I'm Peter Van de Graaff. I hope you enjoyed this encore presentation of Exploring Music, produced by Sydney Gillard at WFMT in Chicago. 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

Welcome to Harmonia. I'm Angela Mariani. It's a bit after midnight in January 1490. Jupiter and Apollo have appeared in the green room at a wedding at the powerful Sforza family's castle of Porta Giova in Milan. The actors and spectacular machinery by Leonardo da Vinci depict celestial events. One onlooker describes, quote, "Paradise was made in the likeness of a half egg, which on the inner side was all put to gold, with a very large number of lights to match the stars, where all seven planets were, and there were many songs and sounds very sweet and mellifluous." This hour, we'll explore music from 15th century Milan in the lavish court of the Sforzas. Plus, our featured release is My Cup of Tea, Baroque to Folk Music with violinist Gail Hernandez Rosa.

Music by Milanese court musician Loise Comper. We heard Ad Elevationem Adoramus Te Christe from Missa Galeazesca, music for the Duke of Milan. Paolo Cole led Od Hecaton Vocal Ensemble and La Reverdy Historical Brass. Coming up, we'll be hearing from more musicians who were under the patronage of the powerful Sforza family in late 15th century Milan. In 1450, the Sforza family became rulers of Milan. The city already had a long-standing religious music tradition, and the Sforzas invested in the cathedral music so that there were 12 professional singers, a music director, and a new organ. Most musicians associated with sacred music in Milan were Italians, including vested in the cathedral music so that there were 12 professional singers, a music director, and a new organ. Most musicians associated with sacred music in Milan were Italians, including composer and theorist Franchino Gaffurio, known to subsequent generations of music theorists by his Latin name Gaffurius. We'll hear his Lamentations of the Prophet Jeremiah.

Lamentations of the Prophet Jeremiah by 15th century Italian composer Franchino Scafurius. Stefano Buschini led the choir Il Convito Armonico and Bascensis Ensemble. Under Sforza rule, cathedral musicians were mainly Italian, but court musicians were brought in from the ever-fashionable north, including Flemish and French masters like Josquin des Prez, Johannes Martini, Loisel Compère, and the lesser-known Gaspar van Vierbeke. Here are both Vierbeke's Quam Pulchra Es and Plus Nous Regrette by Josquin.

Ensemble Rosarum Flores performed Quam Pulchra Est by Gaspar van Vierbecke and Plus Nuls Regrets by Josquin des Prez. This dynamic collection of artists from Italian and Franco-Flemish backgrounds was threatened by scandal. When Galeazzo Maria Sforza, Duke of Milan, was assassinated in 1476, many of his best hires fled to nearby Ferrara, where the D'Este family also supported a thriving music scene. The Duke was known for his cruelty, but it was a combination of factors that led to his murder. Some involved in the killing were part of a land dispute, and others were connected to the killing for believing that the Duke had sexually assaulted an aristocratic woman. Although the assassins were swiftly brought to justice, many high-level court professionals fled. Here is La Martinella by Johannes Martini, who left Milan for Ferrara after the assassination.

0: That was La Martinella by Johannes Martini. Adhecaton Vocal Ensemble and Lue Taminga were artists on that track. Early music can mean a lot of things. What does it mean to you? Let us know your thoughts and ideas. 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You're listening to Harmonia. I'm Angela Mariani.
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0: Welcome back. We're exploring music from Renaissance Milan this hour. On a cool night in January 1490, a spectacular show of planets and stars appeared inside the castle of Porta Giova in Milan. Too much Chianti? No, it was part of a musical theatrical production with machines designed by Leonardo da Vinci, held during the festivities surrounding the wedding of Isabella of Aragon, whose mother was a Sforza, to Gian Galeazzo Sforza. No expenses were spared, nor did anyone blink back then at the idea of marrying your first cousin, if it was politically expedient to do so. Isabella was famous for her beauty, and Leonardo's theatrical spectacle symbolized her as being the center of the universe, like the sun. His pyrotechnics were accompanied by music of Francinus Gafurius, with a text by Bernardo Bellincioni.

Renata Fusco, soprano, and Massimo Lonardi, lute, performed Imperatrice Reginarum and Beata Progenies by Franchino Scafurius. The spectacular wedding celebration in Milan that featured this music was called Festa del Paradiso. In this case, Leonardo da Vinci's designs were limited to the visual spectacle and the idea for the night, but on some occasions the Renaissance master also wrote music. We'll hear two pieces by Leonardo, Re la sol mi fa sol and Ingenio Musicale.

Alta Early Music Ensemble performed two pieces by Leonardo da Vinci, Re la sol mi fa sol and Ingegno Musicale. Moving from the 15th century to a congenial meeting of folk and baroque, our featured release this hour is a CD entitled My Cup of Tea by the group Beneath a Tree, which showcases a plucked and bowed string trio playing on baroque period instruments. First, we'll hear a baroque favorite, the Gigue from Bach's Cello Suite No. 4, performed here on viola.

That was the Gigue from Bach's Cello Suite No. 4, Gail Hernandez Rosa performed on viola. Hernandez Rosa and colleagues shine most brightly at the intersection of Baroque period performance, folk music, and improvisation. My cup of tea includes both a straight-up Telemann sonata in D major, as well as music inspired by that piece. Here's an excerpt from the Allemande from Telemann's Sonata in D Major, followed by a piece called Telemann Folk, in which Gail Hernandez Rosa and Daniel Turcos use the chord structure from the final movement, Gigue, of this Telemann Sonata, with their own Celtic folk-inspired work layered on top.

That was the ensemble Beneath a Tree, performing music by and inspired by Telemann. The Allemande from Telemann's Sonata in D Major was followed by Telemann Folk, arranged by violinist Gail Hernandez Rosa and bassist Daniel Turcos. Let's wrap things up with a three-part medley created by members of Beneath a Tree, also from this week's featured recording, My Cup of Tea. We'll hear The Fisherman, composed by Gail Hernandez Rosa, Flower of Edinburgh, arranged by Turcos, and Spike Island Lasses, arranged by Paul Holmes Morton.

folk medley The Fisherman, Flower of Edinburgh, and Spike Island Lasses, composed and arranged by members of the ensemble Beneath a Tree, Baroque to Folk, on the recording My Cup of Tea, an independent release by Gail Hernandez Rosa. Harmonia is a production of WFIU and part of the educational mission of Indiana University. 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Additional resources come from the William and Gail Cook Music Library at the Indiana University Jacobs School of Music. 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You can follow us on Facebook by searching for Harmonia Early Music. The writer for this edition of Harmonia was Sarah Schilling. Thanks to our studio engineer Michael Pashkash and our production team, Luann Johnson, Aaron Kane, and John Zick. I'm Angela Mariani, inviting you to join us again for the next edition of Harmonia.

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Hola, I am Elvio Barilari, your host for Fiesta, today with Sonic Chemistry. I love Sonic Chemistry, alchemy, playing with sounds, cooking and composing are similar. You try to combine different flavors. And today we are going to have very different flavors from composers from different latitudes. And we are going to start with a Cuban-American composer, Paquito de Rivera, born in Havana in 1948, but living in the United States in the 80s. Paquito has a multiple career as a clarinet player, saxophone player, and composer, and on different fields like jazz, Afro-Cuban music, and classical music. In this case, he combines his love for traditional Cuban music with his classical skills. This is Invitación al Danzón. Danzón is a 19th century style of Cuban popular music. But in this case, the ensemble playing

the piece includes Chinese American cellist Yo-Yo Ma, a Cuban American clarinet player Paquito de Rivera, and an Argentine Israeli pianist Alon Yavnai on the keyboards. And this is Invitación al Danzón

A great rendition of Invitación al Danzón, Invitation to the Danzón, this style of Cuban music from the 19th century, composed by Paquito de Rivera and recorded by Paquito de Rivera on clarinet, Yo-Yo Ma on cello, and Alon Yavnai on piano. That was the opening of our sonic chemistry for today. And we're going to go to a completely different type of chemistry, lovely chemistry, incredible combination of colors. It's a sonata for cello and guitar. Lovely combination, really, very powerful and very warm. A sonata composed by Radames Nyátali, this musician that was born in 1806 and he died in 1988. Like Paquito de Rivera, he was active both in popular music and classical music, playing jazz, playing Brazilian popular music, but also a very gifted classical composer. And you can tell, like in Paquito's case, you can tell his love for popular Brazilian music informs his classical composing. The recording we're going to listen to was made by Agustín Maruri on the cello and Michael Kevin Jones on the guitar. Radames Nyátali, Sonata for Cello and Guitar.

That was the sonic chemistry of the cello and the guitar together in this beautiful sonata by Brazilian composer Radames Nhatalí, as recorded by Agustín Maruri on cello and Michael Kevin Jones on guitar. This is Fiesta, today with our sonic chemistry. Heitor Villa-Lobos is one of the greatest chemists of the 20th century. And this is high chemistry, highly evolved organic chemistry, quintet in the form of a choro. You're going to listen to this amazing combination of colors in this chamber ensemble, the Pentaedre French Chamber Ensemble, a famous recording of this quintet in form de choros, with a title in French, by Brazilian composer Heitor Villa-Lobos.

0: Quintet in the form of a choro by Brazilian composer Heitor Villa-Lobos, as recorded by the Pentaedre Chamber Ensemble, a French ensemble. And that's chemistry, alchemy. We have some more alchemy or chemistry in the second part of Fiesta with pieces by Argentine composer Diego Máximo Pujol and Mexican composer Federico Ibarra. To stream free episodes of Fiesta, please go to our website, wfmt.com/fiesta, and also don't forget to like us on Facebook. Esto es Fiesta, como digo siempre, no se vayan. Volvemos en unos instantes.
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0: Bienvenidos nuevamente a Fiesta, today with Sonic Chemistry. We heard Sonic Chemistry from Cuba, Brazil, and now we are moving to Argentina with Diego Máximo Pujol. Diego is himself a virtuoso guitar player, very famous as such, and also the composer of many, many guitar pieces that are becoming part of the international repertoire. But he composed chamber pieces as well, and instrumental pieces. He has a tango ensemble. In this case, we are going to listen to the guitar, but in a chemical formula with the flute. Flute and guitar in this case. The piece is called Palermo. Palermo is a beautiful neighborhood in Buenos Aires. The recording was made by Fabio Bussola on guitar. The piece is called Palermo. Palermo is a beautiful neighborhood in Buenos Aires. The recording was made by Fabio Bussola on guitar and Irene Sacchetti on flute. Diego Máximo Pujol, Palermo.

That was Palermo, this beautiful piece with tango influence by Argentine living composer Diego Máximo Pujol, as recorded by Fabio Bussola on guitar and Irene Sacchetti on flute. Our last composer for today is the Mexican Federico Ibarra, a great composer born in 1946. Prolific composer, too. This is a chamber piece with also a high degree of elaborate chemistry, recorded by an ensemble composed by Eleanor Weingartner, Mikita Kloskov-Konseva, Ivan Kulikov, and Alfredo Isaac Aguila. It's in three movements, and it's called El Viaje Imaginario, The Imaginary Trip.

El viaje imaginario de Imaginary Trip, and I was taking the trip together with the musicians and with the composer, Mexican living composer Federico Ibarra. He was born in Mexico in 1946. The interpreters were Eleanor Weingartner, Mikita Klotschkov-Kontseva, Ivan Kurikov, and Alfredo Isaac Aguila. That was our sonic chemistry for today. If you enjoy the program, please go to our website wfmt.com/fiesta, and also don't forget to like us on Facebook. Fiesta is made possible by the generous support of WFMT members like you. Gracias to our producer Daniel Goldberg, and por supuesto, muchas gracias para todos ustedes. Estamos en la cadena radial de WFMT.

Music by Pau or Pablo Casals, the Spanish-Catalan cellist and conductor who was also a composer. That was his piece Sardana, played by the English cellist Sheku Kanemason, with the cellists of the City of Birmingham Symphony Orchestra. This time we have a special hour of the program for Hispanic Heritage Month, which is an opportunity to celebrate the contributions of Hispanics to the history and culture of the United States. We'll listen to recorded hour of the program for Hispanic Heritage Month, which is an opportunity to celebrate the contributions of Hispanics

0: Johann Hummel's Trumpet Concerto in E-flat, played by the Cuban soloist Arturo Sandoval. The London Symphony Orchestra was conducted by Luis Sassa. On this special hour of Concierto for Hispanic Heritage Month, we're listening to recordings by two Hispanic classical musicians honored with the U.S. Presidential Medal of Freedom. The most recent recipient was Cuban trumpeter Arturo Sandoval in 2013. He studied at the National School of Arts in Cuba and was an associate of the famous American trumpeter Dizzy Gillespie. Although he's one of the brightest stars in jazz, Arturo Sandoval also in 2013. He studied at the National School of Arts in Cuba and was an associate of the famous American trumpeter Dizzy Gillespie. Although he's one of the brightest stars in jazz, Arturo Sandoval also continues to play classical music. Coming up, we'll hear more from the other Medal of Freedom honoree on this episode. This is Concierto, classical music by Spanish and Latin American composers and performers. I'm Frank Dominguez.
1: This is

ending this special hour with another recording by the Catalan Pau Casals. You heard Casals as conductor in that recording of the Marlborough Festival Orchestra in the United States in 1966. They played Bach's Orchestral Suite No. 3. Pau, or Pablo Casals, received the Presidential Medal of Freedom in the United States in 1963. He left Spain during the Francisco Franco regime, vowing never to return, and had an international career. He never stopped supporting the autonomy of his beloved Catalonia. This was a special hour of concerto for Hispanic Heritage Month, focusing on Hispanic classical artists who have contributed to American culture. Soy Frank Dominguez. Muchas gracias por escuchar. Hasta la próxima.

0: The Sweet Ganyenge by Argentine composer Pablo Ziegler. Ganyenge is one of the types of tango dancing. You heard the U.S. flutist Suzanne Palmanidel with the Borromeo String Quartet. Pablo Ziegler is currently the greatest exponent of tango nuevo, or new tango, thanks to the skills and reputation he gathered while working as a regular pianist for Astor Piazzolla from 1978 to 1989. As a composer, Ziegler has taken the counterpoint of Piazzolla's tango music and has added more jazz influences. This is Concierto, when we continue incidental music by Enrique Granados for a play about Spanish history. Don't go away.
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0: Concierto es una producción de WDAV Classical Public Radio, un servicio de Davidson College en Davidson, Norte Carolina. 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

Incidental music written by Enrique Granados for the play Torrijos by Fernando Periquet, dealing with General José María Torrijos and his effort to overthrow the regime of Fernando VII in 1831. These excerpts included three pieces for choir. You heard them performed by the Barcelona Symphony Orchestra and the Cor Madrigal Chorus, led by Pablo González. You're listening to classical music by Spanish and Latin American composers and performers, presented in English and in Spanish, on Concierto. I'm Frank Dominguez. Terminamos esta hora con dos pianistas latinoamericanas. Primero, la colombiana Teresita Gómez toca Manopili por Adolfo Mejía.

0: Hard bop, free jazz, fusion, and beyond. I'm David Brent Johnson, inviting you to join me Friday evenings at 9 on WFIU's Nightlights and Sundays at 8 on WFIU 2. 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

This is Peter Van de Graaff. There were many influences on the music of Johann Sebastian Bach, but maybe none as strong as Dietrich Buxtehude, an organist who is based in northern Germany in Lübeck. And Bach walked, it said, hundreds of miles just to hear him play, to learn from him. We're going to hear some music of Buxtehude in just a few minutes. And we have some Bach right now and later. Let's begin here with a dance called an Allemande, which literally means a German dance, from the cello suite number 5 of the 6 by Johann Sebastian Bach. We have some Bach right now and later. Let's begin here with a dance called an Allemande, which literally means a German dance, from the cello suite number 5 of the 6 by Johann Sebastian Bach. Here is cellist Phoebe Carey.

That was cellist Phoebe Carey performing some music of Johann Sebastian Bach, and we're not done with that composer yet by any means. That was the Allemande from the cello suite number 5 in C minor of the 6 in all. I'm going to play for you one of the violin concertos of Bach in just a few minutes, but first this by the composer and organist who greatly influenced Bach, Dietrich Buxtehude. His Trio Sonata in G, and it's performed by the Trio Sonnerie.

some chamber music by a composer who focused on sacred music, organ music, Dietrich Buxtehude. And that trio sonata in G was played by the Trio Sonnerie. As is well known, Dietrich Buxtehude strongly influenced Johann Sebastian Bach, and it is to Bach that we now turn. We think of Bach as the great organist and a keyboard player. He was a professional violinist early in his life. And here is the in Bach, and it is to Bach that we now turn. We think of Bach as the great organist and a keyboard player. He was a professional violinist early in his life. And here is the Violin Concerto No. 2 by Johann Sebastian Bach. It's performed by Renaud Capuçon, violin, joined by the Chamber Orchestra of Europe.

Renaud Capuçon Violin and the Chamber Orchestra of Europe bringing us there the second of the two violin concertos by Johann Sebastian Bach, the E major. We have a set of variations of Benjamin Britten to hear in just a moment, based on the theme of his teacher. And I thought we could tie together the Bach we've been hearing with the Britten we will be hearing with a variation, a single variation, by Bach from his Goldberg Variations. We could tie together the Bach we've been hearing with the Britten we will be hearing with a variation, a single variation, by Bach from his Goldberg Variations. Here is harpsichordist Peter Jan Belder.

That's music from 1937 by Benjamin Britten, paying tribute to his teacher Frank Bridge, and based on one of the three idols for string quartet of Bridge, and really the work that brought Britten international fame for the first time. Variations on a theme of Bridge with the Academy of St. Martin in the Fields and Sir Neville Mariner. We heard Bach earlier. Here is one of the Bach-Goldberg variations.

0: It's one of the Goldberg variations of Johann Sebastian Bach, played by Peter Jan Velder.
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0: An arrangement of The Reverie by Debussy.

originally piano music of Debussy, but arranged there for string quartet. That was the Brodsky Quartet and the Reverie. Here are two pieces for orchestra by Alexander Glazunov, The Idol and The Oriental Reverie, Oriental Daydream. Here is Yevgeny Sviatlanov to conduct the USSR Symphony.

Idle and Oriental Reverie, two pieces for orchestra by Alexander Glazunov, Yevgeny Sviatlanov, and the USSR Symphony. This reverie is by Stefan Heller. It's a prelude for piano. Jean Martin plays it.

pianist Jean Martin performing a prelude by pianist-composer Stefan Heller of the 19th century, and that one has a subtitle attached to it. It's called The Reverie. Music now by Dame Ethel Smythe, English composer. Let's first hear her cello sonata in A minor with Mala Gebrian and Danny Holt.

Molly Gabrion and Danny Holt performing together the cello sonata in A minor by an English composer. Her name is Dame Ethel Smyth, famous as a suffragette in the early 20th century. She wrote an opera which became quite popular, probably her best-known work, called The Wreckers, about people in a village in Cornwall that would lure ships to the rocks, and then they would take things from the ship after her best-known work called The Wreckers, about people in a village in Cornwall that would lure ships to the rocks, and then they would take things from the ship after they crashed. Here is the prelude to Act Two, On the Cliffs, and Orlean de Martinez conducts.

That was the prelude to Act Two of an opera by Dame Ethel Smyth called The Wreckers. And the Lontano Ensemble was under the direction of Odeline de Le Martinez. With all the interest, the renewed interest in music by female composers, I'm not sure why that's not performed a lot more. The opera The Wreckers by Dame Ethel Smyth. Well, let's hear a little bit more English music. John Rutter conducts the Cambridge Singers and City of London Sinfonia, and not only conducts this music, he also composed it. It's called God Be In My Head.

0: John Rutter conducting his own music, God Be In My Head, with the Cambridge Singers and City of London Sinfonia.
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0: I will feature Richard Stoltzman right now. Let's begin with the three perpetual movements of Francis Poulenc.

Richard Stoltzman and Nancy Allen, three perpetual movements of Francis Poulenc. Thank you for tuning in. Peter Van de Graaff here with some music of Brahms, and then we have Mozart, music by a friend of Mozart as well. Richard Stoltzman with Richard Good at the piano perform, first of all, some of the last music written by Brahms, which he wrote for the great clarinetist Richard Mühlfeld, who inspired Brahms to delay retirement and write music for the clarinet. Here is the Clarinet Sonata No. 1.

Richard Stoltzman and Richard Good performing together that clarinet sonata number 1 of the 2 by Johannes Brahms. Here's a Brahms love song waltz.

Barbara Bonney and Anne-Sophie von Otter, and one of the love song waltzes by Brahms. It is now to Mozart that we turn, and the overture to an early opera of his, rarely seen, called Ascanio in Alba. Here's the overture to it with Concerto Armonico, conducted by Jacques Grandberg.

A teenage Mozart wrote that music for his early opera, Ascanio in Alba. That was the overture to the opera. And from a complete recording, Concerto Armonico was directed by Jacques Grimbert. Music now by a friend of Mozart's, a prominent composer. He was known as the Divine Bohemian in his day. His name is Josef Myslivicek. Mozart greatly admired him as a composer. It was mutual admiration as well. Here are, we have Camerata Chicago, directed by Drosten Hall. Wendy Warner Cello, this is the Cello Concerto in C, by admiration as well. Here are, we have Camerata Chicago, directed by Drosten Hall. Wendy Warner Cello, this is the Cello Concerto in C, by Josef Myslivicek.

music by a very fine composer from the time of Mozart and a good friend of Mozart, probably best known for his operas and oratorios in his day. But his name is Josef Myslivicek, a Bohemian composer, and his cello concerto in C was there with Wendy Warner and Camerata Chicago conductor Drosten Hall. Bit more for the cello, and just one cello and nobody else. This is Janos Starker performing an etude or study by by all accounts, one of the greatest cellists of the 19th century, a German named David Popper.

0: Janos Starker, great Hungarian cellist, performing that music by German cellist composer David Popper from the Etudes Opus 73, the number 2.
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0: Nice treat ahead I have for you. I'm Peter Vandegraaff, and it will be the Symphony No. 1 of the 7 by the Finnish composer Jean Sibelius. But first, we are in China for some music. A couple of pieces. Let's begin with this by Sun Yi Kuang. It's called Dance of Spring, and we have a Chinese pianist to play it. His name is Lang Lang.

don't often have the opportunity to hear classical music from China. But there we had a work from a composer born in 1945. His name is Sun Yi Kuang. And that was The Dance of Spring, played by Lang Lang. I'm going to stay in China for another composition and then turn to, and you want to stay tuned for this, Klaus Mäkelä conducting Sibelius. This is the Shanghai Overture by Bright Sheng, and it's performed by the San Diego Symphony, conducted by Yaqia Ling.

music composed to celebrate the 80th anniversary of the Shanghai Conservatory of Music. It's called, thus not surprisingly, the Shanghai Overture, and it was written by the Chinese composer Bright Sheng. And this is the San Diego Symphony conducted by Yaqia Ling. Now the Shanghai String Quartets, playing a little bit more Chinese music before we turn to something very different, Sibelius, the composer, in a moment. But first, this arrangement of the traditional Chinese melody, Jasmine Flower.

Jiangsu, or Jasmine Flower. Traditional Chinese melody arranged by Zhou Long and played by the Shanghai Quartet. Now to Sibelius and the first symphony of his, which he wrote originally in 1898-1899. And as was the case with many Sibelius pieces, he had further thoughts about it after hearing it at its premiere, conducting it at its premiere as well, and then revised it extensively. In this case, he destroyed the original version, and we now have this version. It is the Oslo Philharmonic. Klaus Mikkele is the conductor, and this is the Symphony No. 1 by Sibelius.

music composed in the final years of the 19th century by Jean Sibelius, the Symphony No. 1 in E minor, performance by the Oslo Philharmonic, conductor Klaus Mäkelä. And after all that orchestral music, let's hear just a bit of piano music. It's a prelude from the Opus 15 set by the Russian pianist composer, contemporary of Sibelius as well, Alexander Scriabin. Here is pianist Pierce Lane.

0: Piers Lane and the Prelude Opus 15, number 4 by Scriabin.
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2: I hope you're able to relax and enjoy the music I have for you. I'm Peter Van de Graaff. We're going to listen to music inspired by two of the most musical birds of all, the lark and the nightingale. We have right now Michael Murray, organist, performing this toccata from an organ symphony by Charles-Marie Vidor.

On the Telarc label called The Complete Wedding Album, and that often used as a recessional in weddings, the toccata from an organ symphony by Charles-Marie Vidor, and that was performed by organist Michael Murray. I'm Peter Van de Graaff. Before we get to our bird-inspired music, we have a 1908 composition by Frederick Delius called The Dance Rhapsody No. 1. Sir Charles Groves conducting here the Royal Liverpool Philharmonic.

Sir Charles Groves conducted the Royal Liverpool Philharmonic in that music by the English composer Frederick Delius, his Dance Rhapsody, number 1. This is by Felix Mendelssohn. It's called The Nightingale.

National Gallery Vocal Arts Ensemble, The Nightingale by Mendelssohn. Two of the most musical birds, and now we're going to focus on the cuckoo and the nightingale, and the lark, actually, three birds, although this first piece has a cuckoo and nightingale as the focus only. We'll hear the lark quartet of Haydn later on, the nightingale chorus from Handel's Solomon in just a bit. Here is Nicholas Parle, organ, with the London Baroque Charles Medlem conducting. This is the organ concerto of Handel, which has the calls of the cuckoo and nightingale as part of it, and thus the subtitle.

London Baroque, Charles Medlem conducting. The organ soloist was Nicholas Parle. And that's music of George Frederick Handel, his organ concerto number 13, which carries the subtitle The Cuckoo and the Nightingale. Some very obvious bird-like sounds evoked from the orchestra and the soloist from Handel in that work. We're hearing musical depictions of some very musical birds, cuckoo, the nightingale. The lark is coming up. Here is the Nightingale Chorus from Handel's oratorio Solomon, Gabrielli Consort and Players, led by Paul McCreesh.

Paul McCreesh and the Gabrielli Consort and Players, the Nightingale Chorus from Handel's Solomon. Another musical bird now, the Lark. That is the subtitle of the string quartet by Haydn, and it earned its nickname because there's a tune in a violin tune near the start of the piece. This is the D major quartet, opus 64, number 5 of Haydn, and it's played by the Hagen Quartet.

One of the many, many quartets by Joseph Haydn. This one a little bit better known than most, perhaps, because it is subtitled. And it's known as the Lark Quartet because of a violin theme in the first movement, which sounded to some commentator like a lark singing. String Quartet in D major, Opus 64, number 5. And we heard a performance by the Hagen Quartet. Go back to the Nightingale for this Ode to the Nightingale by Schubert.

0: Dietrich Fischer-Dieskau, Gerald Moore with An die Nachtigall, the Ode to the Nightingale by Schubert.
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0: Good morning. Hurricane Isaias is most likely to make landfall along the Alabama-Florida border. Some evacuation orders are in place. Highways are busy with people heading out and emergency crews moving in. It's Morning Edition from NPR News. Homeland Security asked a contractor to convert a warehouse into an immigration detention facility. I'm Steve Inskeep.
1: And I'm Michelle Martin. The contractor understood the message to be White House aide Stephen Miller doesn't want this to be humane. He wants it to be painful. Also, RFK Jr. wants more research into vaccine safety. A vaccine safety researcher is afraid of a fishing expedition. And Aaron Sorkin thought he was done writing about Facebook. Then he got drawn in by a whistleblower story. It is Friday, October 9th. On this day in 1888, the Washington Monument opened to the public. News is next.
2: Live from NPR News in Washington, I'm Dave Mattingly. Many residents and tourists along the Gulf Coast of the Florida Panhandle and Alabama continue evacuating ahead of Hurricane Isaias. The storm is expected to make landfall tonight or early tomorrow. Currently, Isaias is a Category 2 hurricane with top sustained winds of 105 miles per hour. In Mexico Beach, Florida, the locals say Isaias reminds them of another hurricane that hit their community 8 years ago as a Category 5 storm. Randy Vuxta with member station WFSU reports.
3: As Isaias continues to head towards landfall, Mel Smigalski, Mexico Beach City Administrator, says community members are feeling nervous. He says in years past, a hurricane may have been excused for a party, but this time...
4: Because of Hurricane Michael now, I've not heard of one party being scheduled for this particular Friday night.
3: As of now, the storm is projected to head north, making landfall somewhere between Pensacola and Alabama. But many Mexico Beach residents say the path reminds them of what they saw with Michael. Now they are preparing for the worst, setting up sandbags, grabbing supplies, and moving vehicles to higher ground. For NPR News, I'm Randy Vuxta in Panama City, Florida.
2: Hurricane Michael caused billions of dollars worth of damage. The Pentagon says December's execution of former U.S. Army Major Nedal Hassan will be live-streamed. Hassan is to be executed by firing squad for killing 13 people and injuring more than 30 others in an attack at Fort Hood, Texas. The shooting at the base occurred in 2009. Hassan's execution would be the first carried out by the military in more than 65 years. The Department of Homeland Security says officers with U.S. Immigration and Customs Enforcement were carrying out a targeted operation in New York City yesterday when a man was shot and wounded. New York's police commissioner says the 28-year-old was shot inside a vehicle. A 5-year-old was also in that vehicle. He was not injured. Authorities in Russia say they've lifted

0: public health restrictions following the death of a 28-year-old lab worker at a plague research institute in Siberia. As NPR's Charles Maines reports from Moscow, the woman's death has raised concerns about a potential outbreak of plague or some other deadly pathogen.
1: Ever since the death of a female lab technician in Russia's Irkutsk region last week, Russian health authorities have insisted she succumbed to an unknown form of pneumonia rather than the plague. Irkutsk Governor Igor Kobzov all but declared that version final. Kobzov said the deceased lab technician had been vaccinated and was immune to the deadly pathogen she worked with. He also said thousands of tests found no evidence of infection among other lab workers and that life in Irkutsk would be going back to normal. The de facto declaration of an end to the investigation comes despite calls by the World Health Organization and the White House for more Russian transparency about the case. Charles Maines, NPR News, Moscow.
0: This is NPR News. This year's Nobel Peace Prize winner is Navi Pillay. This is for her efforts to promote peace in international law. The war in Iran and President Trump's tariffs on dozens of countries were among the issues last night in Atlanta as Democratic Senator John Ossoff of Georgia faced off against Republican Congressman Mike Collins. In their first debate, Ossoff blamed the war and tariffs for raising prices.
2: Under Mike Collins and Donald Trump, it costs more than ever to buy a tractor for your farm or to plant an acre of cotton.
0: Collins, a two-term member of the House, criticized Ossoff for supporting Biden-era policies that raised inflation in the U.S. economy. Inflation remains above the Federal Reserve's annual target of 2%. UPS says it's planning to hire tens of thousands of seasonal workers for the upcoming holiday season. Marlon Hyde with member station WABE reports.
3: UPS package volume can nearly double during the holidays, its peak season. In preparation for it, the company is hiring 100,000 temporary employees nationwide to help out. That's fewer than in prior years as it uses more artificial intelligence. UPS says over two-thirds of its U.S. packages are being processed through automation-equipped buildings, up from a year ago. The company is introducing new or enhanced automated facilities in Denver, St. Paul, Syracuse, and Portland. Meanwhile, UPS continues to slim down by 30,000 workers this year to reduce operational costs. For NPR News, I'm Marlon Hyde in Atlanta.
0: I'm Dave Mattingly in Washington.
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0: It's Morning Edition from NPR News. I'm Michelle Martin.
1: And I'm Steve Inskeep. As soon as tonight, people along the Gulf Coast find out how their hurricane preparations hold up.
0: That's because Hurricane Isaias is forecast to make landfall on that coast. The first hurricane of the season is south of Mobile, Alabama, with several states in its possible path.
1: NPR's Debbie Elliott.

0: is waiting in Crestview, which is in the Florida Panhandle. Debbie, good morning.
1: Morning.
0: What's the storm doing now?
1: You know, it's been rapidly getting stronger because of those very warm waters of the Gulf of Mexico over the last couple of days. And forecasters with the National Hurricane Center are saying this could be a very dangerous hurricane when it makes landfall, potentially with winds topping 100 miles an hour, life-threatening storm surge somewhere between 5 and 7 feet. It's also going to dump a lot of rain, up to 15 inches in some places. The cone of possibility right now for landfall seems to be narrowing in right along the Alabama-Florida state line. But, you know, impacts are going to be possible all the way from Louisiana over to the Big Bend area of Florida.
0: How are people preparing in that cone?
1: You know, local officials are ordering evacuations, particularly, you know, right along the coast because of that big storm surge. Shelters are open in some places. Alabama, for instance, asked all the tourists to leave ahead of the storm. Highways in and out of the region were very busy yesterday with both people leaving and emergency crews, you know, getting ready to come to the coast. I passed several National Guard convoys, some search and rescue boats that were coming up from South Florida, lots of those big bucket trucks that they use to repair power lines. You know, states typically pre-stage all kinds of emergency equipment, the helicopters, generators, high water vehicles that they'll use for rescues if needed. Also, supplies like food and water that can be distributed, you know, expecting prolonged power outages. Governor Ron DeSantis in Florida urged people to stay vigilant.
2: Please be on the lookout. Even if you're outside the cone, you could still have tornado risks. And so I would just say over these next couple days, just be very attuned to the surroundings and the weather.
0: Debbie, I just want to note the timing. Hurricanes are traditionally a late summer thing. This is pretty late for the first hurricane of the season.
1: This is very late to get the very first hurricane of a season. We thought we had escaped the worst this year because of the prominent El Nino weather pattern that's going on.
0: First hurricane of the season.
1: This is very late to get the very first hurricane of a season. We thought we had escaped the worst this year because of the prominent El Nino weather pattern that's going on. That typically hinders development of tropical cyclones in the Atlantic basin. But here we are now, schools and government offices closing. A lot of fall festivals had to be canceled, like the National Shrimp Festival in Gulf Shores, Alabama. That's a big economic blow. Also, a good bit of the offshore oil and gas production in the Gulf has been curtailed. As for residents, folks along the coast do know the drill, sandbagging, boarding up the windows or putting down the hurricane shutters, getting boats to safe harbor or high land. We're seeing a lot of that. Hannah Atkins made a last-minute run to Lowe's just north of Pensacola yesterday with her three young children.
3: We've definitely got gas for the generator. We've put all our patio furniture up, weighted it down. I just came into Lowe's to get stuff to tie down everything with our chicken coop. So it doesn't blow away. But yeah, we've gotten food in the car already. Just picked it up from Publix and gonna go home and not waste any more gas on the road.
1: Definitely don't want the chickens blowing around. So
0: no.
1: People will be hunkering down in earnest today.
0: Okay, NPR's Debbie Elliott, be safe.
1: Thanks so much, Steve.
0: Ukraine has launched a new military offensive against Russian invaders, deploying the latest technology and an ironic name.
4: The offensive is named after a classical composer, and it's designed to endure on a battlefield where human beings can hardly survive. It uses both drones and robots.
0: NPR's Joanna Kakissis is following this from Kyiv. Hi, Joanna.
5: Hey, Steve.
0: How does this offensive work?
5: So this is part of a complex counteroffensive near the eastern city of Lyman. Ukraine's 3rd Army Corps planned it for months. The military says its soldiers used electronic warfare and aerial drones to blind Russian reconnaissance, and then they destroyed Russian firepower and supply routes. And then after that, they sent in land robots, which are these unmanned ground vehicles that look like small trucks, like little trucks, to weaken Russian positions. And then assault groups went in to clear those positions. Now, the Ukrainians say they took back roughly 68 square miles, and that's about three times the size of Manhattan.
0: Okay, sounds impressive, although we should note there have been offensives and counteroffensives before, and the lines maybe don't move ultimately that much. Is this operation still underway?
5: Well, yes, it is. The commander of the Third Army Corps, Andriy Beletsky, said last month that the counteroffensive is called Operation Vivaldi. It's a reference to the Italian composer's famous violin concertos of the Four Seasons. And you've probably heard it. Bum, bum, bum, bum,
0: ba-da-dum.
5: You know it.
0: Exactly. Yeah.
5: Many people know it. And Beletsky says this counteroffensive is just in its first season. And now in this video by the Third Army Corps, a soldier who uses the call sign Jackson, as is customary in the Ukrainian military, he says they continue to destroy Russian troops there. He's saying as soon as they appear on our land, we catch up to them very quickly and we neutralize them.
0: What makes this movement important?
5: Well, it's happening in the Donbas region, which Russia has been fighting since 2014 to take from Ukraine. Russia occupies much of the region, but is pressing for Ukraine to give up the rest of it as part of any peace deal. Ukraine has refused. Operation Vivaldi shows that a Russian sweep of Donbas is not inevitable, and that the Ukrainians can make breakthroughs on a battlefield that is just saturated with drones.
0: Joanna, I just want to remember that Russian missiles and drones continue flying over that front line and continue hitting Ukrainian cities.
5: Yeah, that's right. Just yesterday, there was just this horrific strike on a public bus in Kramatorsk. This is one of two fortress cities in the Donbas that the Ukrainians still control. The Russians dropped guided aerial bombs on the city, hitting the bus, and at least 30 people were killed, and dozens more were injured, according to local authorities.
0: How are people managing those continued attacks on civilians?
5: Well, you know, some are leaving cities that are under attack, and that includes Kyiv, where I live. And Ukrainian authorities say Russian strikes are also destroying energy and water facilities, causing outages and shortages. The Ukrainians say it's part of a wider campaign by Russia to make Ukrainian cities unlivable.
0: Okay. NPR's Joanna Kakissis in Kyiv. Thanks for the update.
5: You're welcome.
0: President Trump made an announcement about the war in Iran on social media.
4: He explicitly linked the unpopular war to the midterm elections. And this is a quote: "We will not be attacking Iran at any time prior to the midterm elections to be held in the United States on November 3rd, unquote. Okay, why do that? Apparently, to refute reports that the White House is considering airstrikes against Iran before Election Day.
0: Okay, so the president is making this explicit connection between his decisions on a war involving the United States and his political fortunes at home. So let's bring in an expert on politics, NPR senior political editor and correspondent Domenico Montanaro. Good morning.
6: Hey there, Steve.
0: Okay, what is notable about this post?
6: I mean, it's a little surprising that any president at war would want to tip their hand in either direction and make any kind of declarative promise pledging not to strike. You know, if we asked at the Pentagon or White House, are you going to strike before the election, we'd be chided for asking such a silly question.
0: Yes.
6: Because they're not going to tell us in the media, right? But Trump doing this is a very clear sign that he knows this war has been bad for his party politically ahead of these midterms. The reality is more strikes and further engagement. It's a tough sell for an American audience, including for many in Trump's base. I mean, Trump explicitly promised to not get into foreign entanglements. He even said in his inaugural that his presidency might be measured by the wars he didn't get into. You know, prolonged unpopular wars we know can be and have been dangerous for any president and his party. Think about Iraq, Vietnam, Korea, and all of that's heightened even more in October of an election year when the president's already unpopular. The cost of living and gas prices are putting Republicans on their back foot across the country.
0: Yeah, so I'm thinking this through. The president says, don't worry about the war. I'm not going to remind you about the war until you vote for my party, and then maybe I'll resume the war after I get your vote. I mean, that seems to be the message here. But I was just out interviewing voters in the last few days, Domenico. They seem to be aware that there is a war on.
6: Yeah, and it's very unpopular. I mean, if you look at public opinion, recent AP NORC poll, for example, found 7 in 10 disapprove of how Trump's handling the war. 7 in 10 say that they think this war has not been worth fighting. And Trump argues that it's worth it because he doesn't want Iran to have a nuclear weapon. Though his rationale for this war has certainly shifted quite a bit from the beginning. It's hard to believe that this has been going on since February. It's dragged out much longer than promised. And historically in this country, wars that have drug on, you know, have really become major political problems.
0: I guess we should note also the president has said he is thinking the Iranians will be willing to settle with him after the midterm, so maybe he's hoping not to have to strike at all. But doesn't he face a historic problem here in terms of the popularity of this thing?
6: Yeah, he is. I mean, I wrote about this back in March, a few weeks after the war in Iran started, right after Trump had declared, quote, "we won." Back then, there had been no real rally around the flag effect, as it's known in polling, when the country unifies and a president benefits, like when a country's attacked and the country feels compelled to respond. But this was a war of choice, and America

0: Americans have been war-weary from decades in Afghanistan, Iraq, and Syria. When all this started, Trump's approval rating was sitting at 48% in an average of the polls. Now it's down to 37%. You know, it's a similar drop to what we saw, frankly, for President Biden after the chaotic withdrawal from Afghanistan. And he never really recovered, especially as he was also dealing with a difficult economy.
1: So what does this mean for the elections that are underway in some places?
0: Yeah, I mean, it's not great for Trump and Republicans. You know, that's why you've seen several Republicans distancing themselves from the war and the president's policies in recent weeks. Most Republicans I talked to concede that they're probably going to lose the House majority, and they're trying to hang on to a majority in the Senate by having to fight it out in a lot of red states, which they never thought would be the case during this election, when this election cycle
1: began. Just amazing to think about an election that could be decided in Kansas or Iowa or Texas.
0: Exactly.
1: Domenico, thanks so much.
0: You're welcome.
1: That's NPR's Domenico Montanaro.

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0: On the next Fresh Air, we celebrate late songwriter and singer John Prine. He died in 2020 from complications of COVID. To mark what would be his 80th birthday, there are events in and around Chicago. Prine's best-known songs include Angel from Montgomery, Paradise, and Hello in There. 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
3: It's Morning Edition from NPR News. I'm Steve Inskeep.
4: I'm Michelle Martin.
5: And I'm Martinez. In 2010, the origin story of Facebook was told in the film The Social Network.
6: People want to go on the internet and check out their friends, so why not build a website that offers that friends, pictures, profiles? I'm talking about taking the entire social experience of college and putting it online.
5: Now, The Social Reckoning looks at a troubled period in the company's history when co-founder Mark Zuckerberg was fighting lawsuits

0: and a whistleblower threatening its future.
1: Anxiety, depression of teenage girls got worse as a result of time spent on the platform.
2: Senior leadership knows and is doing nothing.
3: I know there are easier enemies to make.
4: The mafia would be an easier enemy to make.
0: Aaron Sorkin won an Oscar for his screenplay of the earlier movie. He's both written and directed The Social Reckoning. I asked Sorkin how Zuckerberg changed over the years, represented by the two films. The Zuckerberg from The Social Network is awkward and insecure, and 16 years later,
5: he's quite a bit wealthier, but mostly his company, which is now worth $1 trillion, is the largest media company in the world. And it's entirely about growth for him. There's supposed to be some kind of tension between growth and safety, and he's abandoned the safety part.
0: It is not Jesse Eisenberg playing Mark Zuckerberg. Tell us why Jesse Eisenberg isn't Mark Zuckerberg in this film.
5: Jesse Eisenberg no longer wants to be conflated with Mark Zuckerberg. He doesn't like the guy. He talks about teenage boys coming up to him in airports with business cards that say, "I'm CEO, bitch," and wanting Jesse to autograph them. He doesn't like that. So I went to Jeremy Strong, who I believe is the best American actor under 50 years old.
0: Did you have a pitch ready to go to Jeremy Strong to try and convince him?
5: I didn't need one. It all took place on Oscar night, not this past Oscars, but the year before, where both Jesse and Jeremy had been nominated. I knew I was only a couple of days away from finishing the script. And so that night when I ran into Jesse and I hadn't seen him in years, I just said, "Hey, Jesse, I'm going to be sending you something in a couple of weeks." He said, "Fine." Later that night, I saw Jeremy, and Jeremy asked me what I was working on. And he said, "Hey, listen, if for some reason Jesse doesn't want to do it, I want to do it."
0: Wow.
5: I got that lucky. You know, we replaced Joe DiMaggio with Mickey Mantle.
0: No kidding, right? So what did you see in those dailies that made you confirm, at least in your head, made you think, okay, the right choice was made? I mean, he's perfect for this.
5: Listen, you can't take your eyes off it. You just can't. He's doing a slight nod toward a physical and vocal impersonation. It's really about what's going on behind his eyes.
0: Yeah. What made you want to even check back in with Facebook and what they're doing?
5: I didn't want to revisit it. And then I met Frances Haugen. She was on the civic integrity team at Facebook. She suddenly saw some terrifying things, wasn't able to get the attention of her bosses, and so enlists the help of a Wall Street Journal investigative reporter played by Jeremy Allen White. She ends up being a full-fledged whistleblower. A lot of time talking to her, many hours over the course of many months. Met Jeff Horowitz, the reporter. There was a lot of information, just sort of cartons and cartons of information, but I still couldn't see the shape of a movie until one day I asked Frances a question I wish I had asked her sooner, which was, what was the inciting action? And she casually mentioned that she had a friend who had been radicalized by spending too many hours on Facebook, and Frances wanted to find out how that happened.
0: One of the things that I think is clear in the film is the importance of whistleblowers, especially nowadays.
5: Mm-hmm.
0: There are so many forces at work trying to stifle people speaking up, and I think this movie goes a long way toward showing how important they can be.
5: It's a David and Goliath story, right? Goliath has invited us all to a party and spiked the punch with something bad, and David is Mikey Madison. But there are two Davids, really. There is Mikey's character, Frances Haugen, who picks up a stone and throws it at Facebook. But it's also traditional sources of news, like NPR, pick up a rock and throw it at tech.
0: Now, there's an exchange between Mark Zuckerberg and also an advisor named Charlie. And that Charlie is played by Bill Burr.
6: "We're not the ref. We're the public square. I'm a free speech absolutist, so accept where there's imminent harm."
7: You can't say
6: harm,
7: absolutist and accept in the same. With the new optimizations with the MSI, the fire hose of bad information you are injecting into the air supply is becoming jet powered.
0: What's that different then from the old newsroom adage, if it bleeds, it leads?
5: Mm. 2018, Mark made a decision to adjust the algorithm. Reshares would be worth 30 times a like. And Facebook did this knowing that the thing you're most likely to reshare is anything that makes you angry, rage bait. In

0: Newspaper stories, great ones. There's always a scene of editors sitting around a table deciding what's going to be on tomorrow morning's front page. And that's the way it should be. And we're all living in a different reality now.
1: Now, I've looked everywhere and I don't see that you have anything else coming up. Is it true that when you finish a project like The Social Reckoning, that your creative gas tank might be as close to zero as possible?
0: Absolute zero. I am the living embodiment of Sisyphus. This movie, it opens October 9th, and on October 10th, I will be back at the bottom of the mountain. I'll have no ideas. When I don't have an idea, it's hard for me to imagine ever having an idea. So I'll be banging my head against the wall and thinking I may have written the last thing I'm going to write. I've used all the words I know in every order I can think of to put them. And my friends will say to me, oh, but you say that every time. And I'll say, but I'm telling you this time it's real. So yes, I'm girding myself for that terrible feeling.
1: All right, that's Aaron Sorkin. His new film is The Social Reckoning. Aaron, thank you very much.
0: Thank you very much.
2: We'll mention that Sony Pictures Classics is a financial supporter of NPR. We reached out to Meta. They declined to comment. In 2021, around the time of some of the events depicted in this film, Meta said that it reduced political content on Facebook and gave users more control over what they see on the platform. This is NPR News.
3: My name is Shelley Dotson. I am the center director with All Options Pregnancy Resource Center. All Options is the first of its kind pregnancy resource center anywhere in the country. We are very unique because we're supporting people across all of their pregnancy and parenting experiences, whether or not they want to continue a pregnancy, terminate, or place for adoption. We really recognize that everyone's individual family and reality is different, and we want to provide more open-hearted support to people. We really see both the need around parenting support and abortion as being one of the same. And we know that 61% of people who have abortions are already parenting one or more children. 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
5: Live from NPR News in Washington, I'm Dave Mattingly. A judge on the International Criminal Court is this year's winner of the Nobel Peace Prize. Navi Pillay is an 85-year-old South African and former UN human rights chief. Pillay is being recognized by the Norwegian Nobel Committee for her efforts to promote peace and international law. Hurricane Isaias is hours away from making landfall along the Gulf Coast of the U.S. Many residents and tourists have been evacuating from areas of the Florida Panhandle and coastal Alabama ahead of the storm. The National Hurricane Center says right now Isaias is a Category 2 hurricane with top sustained winds of 110 miles per hour. It's expected to make landfall tonight or early tomorrow. New York City Police Commissioner Jessica Tisch says a man shot and wounded yesterday by an agent with U.S. Immigration and Customs Enforcement has a criminal record.
6: The individual who was shot has been identified as 28-year-old Oscar Belgal. He has two prior arrests in New York City, one for robbery in 2023, in which he pleaded guilty to fourth-degree grand larceny and received 5 years probation, and one for criminal sale of a controlled substance in 2025, which is still pending.
5: The Department of Homeland Security says the shooting occurred during a targeted enforcement operation. This is NPR News from Washington. The Pentagon says the execution of former U.S. Army Major Nedal Hassan will be live-streamed. Hassan is scheduled to be executed by firing squad on December 3rd. He was convicted of killing 13 people and injuring more than 30 others in an attack at Fort Hood, Texas, that occurred in 2009. The former president of Bard College in New York State has resigned from his campus-affiliated positions amid scrutiny of his past relationship with the late convicted sex offender Jeffrey Epstein. As Miriam Ahmad with member station WAMC reports, Leon Bostein also says he will no longer reside on the campus of the private school.
7: Rothstein resigned after the ranking Democrat on the House Judiciary Committee called for a federal criminal investigation.

0: to his relationship with Epstein. An email allegedly sent from the address president@bard.edu to Epstein in 2014 asked if a young woman was, quote, for me or are you keeping her for yourself? 5 years later, Epstein was formally charged with sex trafficking. Botstein denied sending the email. He retired in June, but has remained on campus as a teacher and orchestral conductor. First-year student Ingrid Larson wants Botstein removed from campus.
1: He needs to leave, and I think that if he doesn't, I hope that people really show up to get him out of here.
0: Bard has confirmed Botstein will move out of the president's residence. For NPR News, I'm Marim Ahmed in Albany.
2: I'm Dave Mattingly in Washington.
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1: 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I'm Michelle Martin.
2: And I'm Steve Inskeep. Good morning. In a New Jersey town, ICE, immigration authorities, have been secretly using a warehouse to detain people. This despite court orders in several states that compel pauses in those warehouse projects. And we have news about how administration figures may see detaining people. A federal contractor told NPR about a meeting with a top Homeland Security official. The contractor said he understood the message to be that presidential aide Stephen Miller wanted immigration facilities to be painful, not humane. This meeting was about converting warehouses the DHS bought into immigration detention centers, and NPR's Jasmine Garst has been revealing all of this. Jasmine, good morning.
3: Good morning.
2: What's this meeting?
3: So Homeland Security bought 11 warehouses this year to turn into ICE detention facilities, spent about $1 billion on that. And I spoke to this contractor whose company was approached to help convert them. He asked to remain anonymous because he's afraid of government retaliation. He says his company pushed back and was told White House Deputy Chief of Staff Stephen Miller, who, again, was not at this meeting, was set on it.
4: Steve Miller himself had come to DHS and said that he did not want facilities that were comfortable. He did not want facilities that were humane. He wanted them to be difficult and painful because he wanted to make a point. Steve Miller certainly seemed to make that point to everyone, that he wanted it to be cruel. And this was what Miller had stated to the DHS at that time, director and deputy director.
3: This was literally a relay to you.
4: Yeah, we were in an official meeting. I would say in 25 years of working with the U.S. government, I've never been in that position before.
3: Now, in a statement to NPR, White House spokesperson Lauren Biss said the contractor's comments were, quote, false hearsay allegations from someone who has never met or talked with Stephen Miller, and that Miller, quote, has never made any remarks to anyone about wanting illegal aliens to have worse detention facility conditions, end quote. She didn't respond to repeated requests to interview Miller.
2: Okay, although I guess we do know that DHS went for these warehouses, tried to build these warehouses, and several state attorneys general sued. Where does that stand?
3: So Homeland Security is selling several of them, but they're holding on to a few, including Maryland, Arizona, and New Jersey warehouses. Now, court orders and agreements between...
2: Dude, where does that stand?
3: So Homeland Security is selling several of them, but they're holding on to a few, including Maryland, Arizona, and New Jersey warehouses. Now, court orders...

0: Orders and agreements between DHS and states forbid converting any of those into detention centers until there's environmental impact assessments. And that brings me back to New Jersey. At the end of summer, people started messaging me saying they believed ICE was secretly using the Roxbury, New Jersey warehouse to detain people. So I decided to investigate.
1: And found what?
0: Well, on the morning of September 4th, there was a raid in the town of Dover. That's 15 minutes from the Roxbury warehouse. One woman who asked NPR not to name her for fear of retribution told us she followed the ICE vehicle with the detained people all the way to the Roxbury warehouse. Steve, I also found people who say they were detained that morning. One man, now deported to Honduras, spoke to me anonymously. He fears repercussions for loved ones still in the U.S.
2: Me cogieron yendo para mi trabajo. Nos llevaron para el Roxbury.
0: And he's saying, I was picked up on my way to work. The agents loaded me into a van and they drove us to Roxbury to the warehouse. He says they were handcuffed in the parking lot for several hours and in a state of panic, he signed his deportation papers. Eventually, they were all transferred to an official ICE detention center.
1: Okay, so does this mean that ICE is breaking a court order about the use of warehouses like that?
0: Activists say it violates the order. Lawyers say technically it might not because ICE isn't converting the site into a detention facility. DHS declined to say whether they're using it to hold immigrants, citing pending litigation. But the New Jersey Attorney General told NPR they're looking into these reports.
1: So many new details. NPR's Jasmine Garst, thanks so much.
0: Thank you.
3: The Trump administration has a new effort to further question vaccine safety. NPR health correspondent Rob Stein has the details. Good morning, Rob.
4: Good morning, Michelle.
3: So Health Secretary Robert F. Kennedy Jr. has been making it harder to get some vaccines. So what is this new initiative about?
4: That's right. Kennedy has long argued that vaccines cause autism, even though that's been thoroughly debunked, and other serious complications. So now Kennedy has established a new clinic at the National Institutes of Health that will focus on vaccine complications. Kennedy's announcement didn't go into much detail about what that means exactly, but NPR obtained an internal memo that says the clinic will follow people who got vaccinated to identify possible risks and causes of injuries. The clinic will also look for new ways to care for people who experience problems, and the clinic may review the vaccine schedules the federal government recommends. Kennedy also proposed compensating doctors for reporting complications and requiring electronic medical records to track adverse reactions and modernizing a government system for collecting reports. Kennedy also proposed compensating doctors for reporting complications and requiring electronic medical records to track adverse reactions and modernizing a government system for collecting reports of problems.
3: And what's been the reaction to this?
4: So, Michelle, vaccine experts say more research about vaccine safety is always welcome, but many argue that there is already convincing evidence that the benefits of vaccines outweigh any risks, which are very rare. I talked about this with Daniel Solomon. He directs the Institute for Vaccine Safety at Johns Hopkins University.
5: I'm a big proponent of more science in this space, but it needs to be done well. You don't want people that are unqualified or outside of their expertise going on fishing expeditions and creating spurious findings. And if you look at a lot of the information that's come out from this administration, people have raised concerns that it's inconsistent with the science.
3: So the worry here, let me make sure I understand. The worry here is that you've got possibly unqualified people putting their finger on the scale. And that this will heighten worries about vaccine risks.
4: Yeah, that's the worry. That's the concern, is that some think this may end up skewing the picture about vaccine safety. Dorit Rice studies vaccine policies at UC Law in San Francisco. Let's listen to what she had to say about this.
6: The actual thing that concerns me here is the idea of incentivizing doctors to report vaccine adverse reaction, which raised to me the concern of gaming the vaccine adverse reaction system. In other words, generating reports of things that aren't there because of incentives to make vaccine look more dangerous than they are.
4: You know, critics worry that these moves are really aimed at generating more doubts about vaccines at a time when vaccination rates are falling and, you know, vaccine-preventable diseases like measles are resurging.
3: Okay, what about measles? Let's talk a little bit about that. What is the administration doing about the measles vaccine?
4: Not much, frankly. You know, top health officials have been pretty much silent on the benefits of vaccines. Here's Dr. Jesse Goodman from Georgetown University. He was a top scientist at the Food and Drug Administration.
7: Right now, we have a crisis with measles.

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1: 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I'm Michelle Martin.
3: And I'm Steve Inskeep. A developer is trying to push through an alternative energy project.

0: feeds his cattle in a corral.
1: This is millions and millions of years of formation that happened, and you want to destroy it just to make money?
0: A French entrepreneur wants to build a series of reservoirs here that he says would have benefits beyond him profiting. His company, Nature and People First, would use solar power to pump water uphill into the reservoirs, which could then be released when the sun isn't shining, spinning turbines to make electricity, basically creating a giant battery.
2: It's going to help, you know, stabilize the grid, integrate more solar, avoid deadly blackouts.
0: Denis Pear says it would also help the reservation's struggling economy.
2: We're talking about approximately 1,000 jobs during 4 years during construction.
0: Projects like this require permits from the Federal Energy Regulatory Commission. The Biden administration denied three of Pear's projects, citing opposition from the Navajo Nation government. The nation remains opposed to Pear's proposal. So does a Navajo environmental group, Tonajonaene, or Sacred Water Speaks. Nicole Horseherder leads it.
3: We're just a big, huge thorn in their side, and they want us gone so that they can move forward with their project.
0: Emails reviewed by KNAU show that Pear offered Tonajonaene $10,000 to drop their opposition. They declined. After that, a local political leader and the head of an energy industry group that Pear's company is part of stepped in. They reached out to some of the group's donors and encouraged them to back away from the nonprofit.
3: I was preoccupied with that for a good 8 months, and it really held up the other work that I could have been doing, and it was stressful.
0: Pear says he had nothing to do with the letters to funders, and that the $10,000 offer was to recognize Horseherder's nonprofit for its input.
2: We tried to build bridges, and we tried to offer, you know, a cooperation and a path to a positive future.
0: Heather Tanana is a Navajo citizen and water law professor at the University of Denver. She says developers frequently offer communities cash in exchange for support. But
4: what absolutely crosses the line is reaching out to individual funders because you're unhappy that they held to their own individual standards.
0: Tanana's opinion is that Pear's donation offer and the complaints from his supporters were not illegal. But, she says, they're part of a long pattern of outsiders trying to impose their will on the Navajo people, even if he's won support from a couple of local leaders.
4: There's such a history of outsiders coming into Indian country with the idea they know what's right and they know how to get it.
0: The Navajo Nation will elect a new president in November. Pear says he'll try to convince that president to drop opposition to his plans. But the Trump administration is trying to roll back a federal policy requiring tribal consent for hydropower projects. For NPR News, I'm Chris Clements.
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1: This is Morning Edition from NPR News. I'm Michelle Martin.
2: And I'm Steve Inskeep. At a summit celebrating science and innovation, President Trump said he wants U.S. citizens to get PhDs in STEM fields. He's putting $100 million behind that effort.
3: We will always be on top. There's nobody that can compete with us. Nobody.
2: Although the administration has also created a lot of uncertainty for PhDs and the research they do. NPR's Alyssa Nadworny is covering this. Alyssa, good morning.
4: Good morning.
2: Okay, so what was this event about?
4: So the White House used the yesterday's event to announce investment in U.S. innovation, which included federal dollars, like that $100 million program, but it also included private sector investment for research in things like AI and tech. And Steve, that's a shift because it's away from federal dollars funding innovation and more towards private companies funding it. And Trump said he was ushering in a golden age of science research. But honestly, that idea runs contrary to what a lot of academics and research scientists have seen the last 2 years.
2: Yeah, okay, so STEM, I'm just trying to remember. Science, technology, engineering, math, that's what we're talking
4: Correct.
2: About here? Hopefully I've
4: Yep.
2: got it right. So how was the news received that the president makes this announcement?
4: Look, researchers I've talked to have really painted a picture of chaos in the scientific research community. They've told me about federal research grants that were cut or stalled. We're talking labs being shut down, projects halted, researchers let go. In the last 2 years, the Trump administration has canceled or paused more than $11 billion in federal research money to universities. I talked with Noam Ross. He is a scientist who co-founded the Grant Witness Project, which is an organization that tracks federal grant funding.
5: I am always enthusiastic about more investment into science, but you could think of this as someone planting a tree somewhere where they just burned down a forest. We've lost so much scientific investment under this administration.
4: He says that this relatively small new program is just a drop in the bucket, considering that the administration cut hundreds of millions of dollars in science education grants at places like the National Science Foundation and the National Institutes of Health. And this frustration really fits into this pervasive feeling that U.S. scientific research is falling behind countries like China. And a lot of people point to Trump administration cuts and immigration policy as the culprit.
2: You better explain that. How is research connected to immigration policy?
4: Well, one of the things that historically has made the U.S. the top research destination is that the best talent from around the world, they want...
2: You better explain that. How is research connected to immigration policy?
4: Well, one of the things that historically has made the U.S. the top research destination is that the best talent from around the world, they want to train in the U.S. They want to work in U.S. labs and conduct research. But immigration policies have made that more difficult. There have been disruptions in getting student visas. The administration has tried to limit the amount of time a student can study here. And just this week, the Department of Homeland Security proposed charging foreign students up to $100,000 for a popular postgraduate work visa. And that's had a concrete impact on college campuses. Enrollment for international students in U.S. grad programs is down. Many research institutions have shrunk or even closed PhD programs. And, you know, it's unclear what this $100 million fellowship is going to do.
2: NPR's Alyssa Nadworny, thanks so much.
4: You bet.
1: 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Walsh is this year's middle school winner of NPR's Student Podcast Challenge. Her podcast was chosen from nearly 1,500 submissions from 42 states and Washington, D.C. NPR's Sequoia Carrillo visited her.
6: Cora Walsh's podcast brings the listener along for a day in her life.
7: It's Tuesday, and I'm at tutoring again.
8: Say limb.
7: Limb.
8: Instead of
7: say
8: list.
7: Nice. Hi, I'm Cora Walsh, and I have dyslexia.
8: This is my story.
6: Walsh's winning podcast focused on her journey with dyslexia, one that started all the way back in third grade.
7: Well, we just took a test today.
6: I caught up with her in Rockville Center on Long Island to see how things are going.
7: Good.
6: We walked from her middle school back to her house a few streets over. She walks home from school every day, and the movement helps clear her mind.
7: I want to be a doctor.

0: and I want to go to Princeton.
1: Oh, wow.
0: And major in neuroscience.
2: After years of trying to figure out how her own brain processes information, she's now fascinated by it. Also, she watches the HBO show The Pitt and said she likes how much they use their hands to solve problems.
1: Do you want to be working that fast?
0: No.
1: No. Okay.
0: I need to breathe a little bit.
2: Things like art projects or science experiments are her favorite ways to learn. Her least favorite? English class. Although, since she started tutoring for dyslexia a few years ago, it has gotten a bit easier. Here's a bit more of her podcast.
0: When I look at a word, I see it as normal as anyone else would see it. The letters, like, don't move or anything.
3: For some reason, it just doesn't process as well. And I stumble over a lot of them sometimes. Add words in or take words out that are important.
0: As I got older, I was falling more and more behind. In third grade, we had book clubs, and you were put into groups of what your level was. People were reading longer, bigger, more exciting books, and I was just reading a really small, easy book. You know, I wanted to read one of those big books, but I couldn't. It was just so hard.
2: Now, a seventh grader, Walsh has come a long way. She told me she's been in tutoring for 2 years, and her hard work outside the classroom is paying off.
0: I think I'm a better reader now. So hard.
2: Now, a seventh grader, Walsh has come a long way. She told me she's been in tutoring for 2 years, and her hard work outside the classroom is paying off.
0: I think I'm a better reader now, and I enjoy it a lot more. I feel more comfortable, like, reading bigger books, but, like, not too big.
2: Her mom, Emily Johnson, said this summer was a turning point. While on vacation, she saw her daughter reading the first Hunger Games book.
4: This was the first time she said to me this summer, "Mom, I think I enjoy reading this book." And that's the first time she's really ever expressed that.
2: It was a long journey to get to this point, but Walsh and her parents are excited to see where it goes. And they were so proud when she won this year's contest. It wasn't something she always thought she could do, but now, how do you feel?
0: I feel really excited and proud of myself that I created something really cool and interesting that everyone can listen to.
2: Walsh hopes that her podcast might help dyslexia feel a little less scary for listeners and maybe even reach younger students who are still trying to figure out their own learning styles.
0: Always try your hardest and don't sell yourself short. Trying is probably the best thing like you can do.
2: She's still trying. She just checked out that second Hunger Games book from the library. Sequoia Carrillo, NPR News, New York.
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6: And I'm Steve Inskeep.
7: I'm Bob Mondello. Storytelling is my beat. As a movie critic, it's also what I do for NPR. 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

Good morning. Ukraine is taking back land from Russia. They call the offensive Operation Vivaldi. How are they advancing across deadly ground using robots and drones? Joanna Kakissis reports on Morning Edition from NPR News and WFIU. I'm Alex Chambers in Bloomington. Michelle Martin and Steve Inskeep are your NPR hosts. President Trump made an explicit connection between the war in Iran and the midterm election. He said in writing he will not attack Iran at all until the midterms, when many voters are judging an unpopular war. And who won this year's Nobel Peace Prize? It's Friday, October 9th. On this day in 2012, the Taliban tried to kill the teenaged activist Malala Yousafzai. She survived and later received the Nobel Peace Prize for her work opposing a ban on

0: girls' education, she is the youngest Nobel winner. The news is next.
1: Live from NPR News in Washington, I'm Korva Coleman. This year's Nobel Peace Prize has been awarded to former UN Human Rights Chief Navi Pillay. The Norwegian Nobel Committee says she is being honored for efforts to promote peace through international law. It says that Pillay has worked to make sure that war crimes, crimes against humanity, and genocide are prosecuted. Hurricane Isaias is expected to make landfall later today on Alabama's Gulf Coast. NPR's Debbie Elliott is tracking the storm from the nearby Florida panhandle.
2: Forecasters with the National Hurricane Center are saying this could be a very dangerous hurricane when it makes landfall, potentially with winds topping 100 miles an hour, life-threatening storm surge somewhere between 5 and 7 feet.
1: NPR's Debbie Elliott reporting. A U.S. Immigration and Customs Enforcement agent shot an immigrant in New York City late yesterday. A young boy was in the man's car at the time of the shooting. Police say the wounded man is conscious and was treated at a nearby hospital. Steve Kastenbaum reports from New York City. This triggered protests and calls for ICE to leave the city.
3: Police pushed back protesters as they surrounded a law enforcement vehicle trying to leave Upper Manhattan where the shooting took place. Its window had been shattered. In a written statement, Mayor Zoran Mamdani called the shooting an unconscionable and incredibly serious situation, and he demanded that the president end all ICE enforcement actions in New York. Governor Kathy Hochul said she expressed outrage in a call with President Trump. The Department of Homeland Security said in a statement that ICE agents were attempting to arrest a man from the Dominican Republic with a prior criminal conviction and several arrests. They didn't say why he was shot. For NPR News, I'm Steve Kastenbaum in New York.
1: A top Democratic senator is warning the Iran war is spiraling out of control. Chris Murphy is back from a trip to Saudi Arabia and Qatar. NPR's Michelle Kellerman reports he is accusing the Trump administration of covering up the damage.
4: In a video news conference after returning to Washington, Senator Murphy says he visited the U.S. Embassy in Riyadh, which was damaged in drone attacks early in the war, and he saw the damage to Qatar's energy infrastructure. But the Pentagon would not allow him to see U.S. military bases, and he calls that absolutely outrageous.
5: This is a really dangerous moment when the administration is giving its middle finger to the Congress, pretending as if we are totally irrelevant.
4: The Democrat from Connecticut says for now the Trump administration is getting away with it, but that could change after midterm elections. Michelle Kellerman, NPR News, the State Department.
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6: 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John Ludwig Taylor solves murder cases like a game of chess in this BritBox original mystery. 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
7: Good morning. This is regional news coverage from the WFIU newsroom. I'm George Hale. Google is planning to build a $737 million data center in Monrovia, small town southwest of Indianapolis. All five Indiana utility commissioners approved the plan for AES Indiana to power the data center. They found Google will cover 100% of the costs. That includes the cost of electricity and all new infrastructure required for the data center. Commissioner Joby Gerald says a state law requires it to cover at least 80%.
8: Not only does this agreement satisfy the statutory requirement, it exceeds it substantially.
7: The commission's order references confidential agreements between Google and AES filed in the case. Citizens Action Coalition, a consumer advocacy group, is concerned about secrecy and that some infrastructure costs could still be passed to customers. The companies say all costs will be paid for by Google, not customers. Here in Bloomington, the city council has voted on cuts to the city budget. As Ethan Sandweiss reports, some of the largest cuts did not pass.
9: In total, City Council approved more than $6 million in reductions to housing, sanitation, and parking programs, among others. But it rejected a proposal by Councilmember Isak Asari to cut $2.5 million from the general fund. He said his proposal was necessary to curb the city deficit.
10: And so if we use reserves to pay recurring costs, those costs return year after year, and the revenue does not.
9: Mayor Kerry Thompson said there wasn't time to implement such cuts before the new year.
11: I can say that it would cause harm.

0: harm to our city services. A restructuring of any kind causes a lot of fear in staff.
1: But the mayor did approve of some reductions, including an unfilled position in the Department of Transportation and reducing a full-time communications role in her office to part-time. For WFIU News, I'm Ethan Sandweiss.
2: And Indiana's football team is headed to Lincoln to take on undefeated Nebraska. Hoosiers know that crowd noise will be a major factor tomorrow, and they are preparing for it, as WFIU's Kenny Bruntlett reports.
3: Indiana has been pumping crowd noise into practice this week to prepare for what will be more than 90,000 loud fans in Memorial Stadium. Offensive lineman Joe Brunner says the Hoosiers need to be comfortable using a silent count.
4: It's very effective, and they got it blaring loud in there. It allows us to get onto the silent count and get used to that.
3: IU's defense will have its own challenge, containing Nebraska's dual-threat quarterback Anthony Colandrea. Linebacker Elijah Hardy says the UNLV transfer is elusive.
5: Being able to contain him in the pocket is going to be a big thing for us this week.
3: Kickoff is scheduled for noon on Saturday. For WFIU News, I'm Kenny Bruntlett.
2: And I'm George Hale.
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2: 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Sunny today with a high near 83 degrees. Some clouds increasing tonight with a low around 58. 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
7: It's Morning Edition from NPR News. I'm Michelle Martin.
8: And I'm Steve Inskeep. Ukraine has launched a new military offensive against Russian invaders, deploying the latest technology and an ironic name.
7: The offensive is named after a classical composer, and it's designed to endure on a battlefield where human beings can hardly survive. It uses both drones and robots.
8: NPR's Joanna Kakissis is following this from Kyiv. Hi, Joanna.
9: Hey, Steve.
8: How does this offensive work?
9: So this is part of a complex counteroffensive near the eastern city of Lyman. Ukraine's 3rd Army Corps planned it for months. The military says its soldiers used electronic warfare and aerial drones to blind Russian reconnaissance, and then they destroyed Russian firepower and supply routes. And then after that, they sent in land robots, which are these unmanned ground vehicles that look like small trucks, to weaken Russian positions. And then assault groups went in to clear those positions. Now, the Ukrainians say they took back roughly 68 square miles, and that's about 3 times the size of Manhattan.
8: Okay, sounds impressive, although we should note there have been offensives and counteroffensives before, mm-hmm. and the lines maybe don't move ultimately that much. Is this operation still underway?
9: Well, yes, it is. The commander of the 3rd Army Corps, Andriy Beletsky, said last month that the counteroffensive is called Operation Vivaldi. It's a reference to the Italian composer's famous violin concertos of the Four Seasons. And you've probably heard it. Bum, bum, bum, bum,
8: ba-da-dum.
9: You know it.
8: Exactly. Yeah.
9: Many people know it. And Beletsky says this counteroffensive is just in its first season. And now in this video by the 3rd Army Corps, a soldier who uses the call sign Jackson, as is customary in the Ukrainian military, he says they continue to destroy Russian troops there. He's saying as soon as they appear on our land, we catch up to them very quickly and we neutralize them.
8: What makes this movement important?
9: Well, it's happening in the Donbas region, which Russia has been fighting since 2014 to take from Ukraine. Russia occupies much of the region, but is pressing for Ukraine to give up the rest of it as part of any peace deal. Ukraine has refused. Operation Vivaldi shows that a Russian sweep of Donbas is not inevitable, and that the Ukrainians can make breakthroughs on a battlefield that is just saturated with drones.
8: Joanna, I just want to remember that Russian missiles and drones continue flying over that front line and continue hitting Ukrainian cities.
9: Yeah, that's right. Just yesterday, there was this horrific strike on a public bus in Kramatorsk. This is one of two fortress cities in the Donbas that the Ukrainians still control. The Russians dropped guided aerial bombs on the city, hitting the bus, and at least 30 people were killed, and dozens more were injured, according to local authorities.
8: How are people managing those continued attacks on civilians?
9: Well, you know, some are leaving cities that are under attack, and that includes Kyiv, where I live. And Ukrainian authorities say Russian strikes are also destroying energy and water facilities, causing outages and shortages. The Ukrainians say it's part of a wider campaign by Russia to make Ukrainian cities unlivable.
8: Okay. NPR's Joanna Kakissis in Kyiv. Thanks for the update.
9: You're welcome.
7: For more on this, we've called Christina Harward. She is the Russia Deputy

0: team lead at the Institute for the Study of War. That's a nonpartisan public policy research organization. Its Russia team produces daily assessments of Russia's full-scale invasion of Ukraine. Good morning. Thanks for joining us.
1: Thanks, Michelle. Great to be here.
0: So how significant are the gains that Ukraine has made with Operation Vivaldi?
1: So
0: assessments of Russia's full-scale invasion of Ukraine. Good morning. Thanks for joining us.
1: Thanks, Michelle. Great to be here.
0: So how significant are the gains that Ukraine has made with Operation Vivaldi?
1: So they are absolutely very significant, not only in the innovation and the creativity we've seen and the tactics that they've employed, but also with the months and months of planning that it seemingly went into preparing the battlefield for these counterattacks and then the subsequent liberations of these territories. But also, if you kind of zoom out, this Operation Vivaldi, at least the bits of it that have been divulged so far by the Ukrainian military, have really disrupted some major Russian plans that they were hoping to achieve in the coming months and year in terms of how they were going to take the fortress belt, right? So that heavily fortified, heavily defended backbone of Ukraine's defense in Donetsk Oblast. Now that the Ukrainians have eliminated this salient up here in the area near Liman, these Russian plans have really gone out the window. The Russian military command is having to go back to the drawing board and figure out what they're going to do now.
0: So I take your point about the planning that went into this, the creativity that this demonstrates, the success of this, taking back an area the size of three Manhattans, as we just heard. But Russia is still occupying far more than that. Can this be scaled up?
1: Yep, that's absolutely the question I think we're all looking here to answer. Now, the one thing I'll note is we are starting to see trickles of information that the Ukrainians are counterattacking and even starting to retake some territory a little bit more to the south, so due east of Slavyansk and Kramatorsk. Unsure if this is a part of Operation Vivaldi, if this is another season, this might be another operation that we're seeing unfold, but nonetheless, it does seem the Ukrainians are able to keep pushing in other areas beyond the area where Operation Vivaldi began. Mm-hmm. The other thing I would note is General Beletsky, who is overseeing Operation Vivaldi, is now going to be commanding a much larger area. So we're definitely going to want to keep an eye out on what he does in the coming months as he takes over. Beletsky, who is overseeing Operation Vivaldi, is now going to be commanding a much larger area. So we're definitely going to want to keep an eye out on what he does in the coming months as he takes over this larger area for command.
0: So while Ukraine is making gains on the ground, Russia is intensifying its airstrikes, as we just heard, with sometimes, you know, just really devastating results. Who would you say has the upper hand?
1: So the strikes are likely going to be very difficult this winter. Russia has a couple new types of technology that are very much exploiting and leveraging as best they can to try to make these strikes as devastating as they can to Ukrainian infrastructure, civilian life, Ukrainian economy, etc. They are very aware that Ukraine has a shortage of Patriot interceptors and has had a shortage for many months now. But they also are starting to use new types of drones and almost quasi-cruise missiles that they've debuted recently that fly incredibly fast and are very difficult for now for the Ukrainians to down. Now, obviously, again, the Ukrainians are very innovative. They're rather quick in their research and development plans, processes. So we are seeing them already starting to field test and hopefully soon deploy at scale some of these countermeasures to these new faster drones and quasi-cruise missiles.
0: Ukraine's president warned when he was at the UN that Russia is preparing a winter offensive with strikes on the energy infrastructure that people need to survive the cold. You were just sort of hinting at that. Does Ukraine have the defense capabilities to meet new waves of Russian airstrikes?
1: So I think there are going to be parts of the Russian strike campaign that Ukraine will likely in the coming weeks and months be able to figure out how to rather effectively and efficiently and consistently defend against. So that's going to be the drones. The problem is still going to be the ballistic missiles. Again, just worldwide, there is that shortage of Patriot interceptors. And so that is really what Ukraine needs right now, particularly as it continues to work with its European partners to produce its own anti-ballistic air defense system that's not quite ready yet.
0: Apologies if I'm asking you to speculate, but do you think that NATO will provide this in the end?
1: I definitely think we're seeing from various NATO states working with Ukraine to give them what they can, completely understanding, I think they are, that this winter is likely to be particularly bad given the already very intense and targeted nature of the strike campaign. And Russia seems to be starting.

0: starting their strike against the energy grid earlier than ever this year.
1: So before we let you go, do you think this war can be won on the battlefield? Or at the end of the day, does it still require a negotiated end with somebody perhaps like the U.S. as the kind of the mediator?
0: Yeah, so I think to answer that question, you know, the first thing to really think about is how do we even get Putin to think about stopping his war? And so we really need to negate his theory of victory. And right now, one of Putin's theories of victory is that he is convinced that his Russian forces, albeit slow and at incredible cost, can continue to advance all along the front line every day, all day. The Ukrainians are starting to show that that is not true. So if the Ukrainians keep this up and Putin gets reliable information about Ukrainian successes, he might have to rethink.
1: That's Christina Harwin. She's with the Institute for the Study of War. Thank you so much for these insights.
0: My pleasure. Thank you.
2: In this country, the National Hurricane Center Service, National Hurricane Center says preparations for Hurricane Isaias should be rushed to completion because the weather will go downhill quickly today. Isaias is the first official hurricane in the Atlantic this year, and it's very late in the season for that. Hasn't happened this late in 60 years of modern record keeping. NPR's Lauren Sommer asked why.
3: It's been a very unusual hurricane season in the Atlantic this year.
4: Extremely quiet, very long period without any hurricanes.
3: Susanna Camargo studies extreme weather at Columbia University. She says it's been unusual, but not unexpected.
4: This is not a surprise since we have had forecast of an El Nino.
3: Not just an El Nino, a super El Nino. El Nino is a naturally occurring climate pattern that kicks in every few years. It happens when the Pacific Ocean gets extremely warm around the equator, which sends ripple effects into the atmosphere and changes weather patterns globally. In the Atlantic, it changes the winds.
4: That's a problem because you can imagine, you know, you have some clouds, they're trying to organize and become a hurricane.
3: Storms that become hurricanes have to start spinning in that classic hurricane shape to really gain power.
4: If the winds are pushing the bottom part of those clouds to one direction and the top in another direction, it would be hard for those clouds to become more organized and become a hurricane.
3: The storms tend to get ripped apart, which means fewer Atlantic hurricanes during El Nino years. In the Pacific, it's been the opposite story. El Niños tend to mean more hurricanes there. Hawaii has had some close calls with several hurricanes this year, and the heavy rains and winds damaged communities on several islands. Some of the Pacific hurricanes are also examples of what scientists expect to see in a hotter climate with warmer oceans.
4: What we're seeing is very intense hurricanes, the Cat 4s, Cat 5s, and also how often they go through this, what we call rapid intensification, when they blow up in intensity very fast.
3: The warmer the ocean, the faster and stronger a hurricane can grow. Camargo says Hurricane Isaias could do some major damage due to rain and storm surge. And even if this year ends quietly in the Atlantic, no one should get too comfortable. After El Niños come La Niñas, which usually mean a more active Atlantic hurricane season. Lauren Sommer, NPR News.
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5: It's 6:19. This is WFIU. Good morning. I'm Alex Chambers. Glad to have you along. Coming up on Morning Edition, Captain Ahmad Khalid Nouri was an Afghan Special Operations Officer and fought alongside U.S. troops when he asked Weeda Sabar to marry him.
6: I did not remember nothing, only that I said yes, yes, yes, yes.
5: That story, 25 years after the U.S. invaded Afghanistan, is in about 10 minutes here on WFIU. And early voting is now underway for November's midterms. This election season has seen concerns from both sides of the aisle about election integrity, as well as high levels of engagement from voters. On today's Noon Edition, we'll talk with officials about midterm security measures, details about local races, and the issues on the ballot. 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Sunny today with a high near 83. Right now in Bloomington, it's 49. 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
1: On the next Fresh Air, we celebrate late songwriter and singer John Prine. 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To mark what would be his 80th birthday, there are events in and around Chicago. 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
3: This is Morning Edition from NPR News. I'm Michelle Martin.
4: And I'm Steve Inske. President Trump's administration is still arguing in court over his bid to block the work of news organizations whose coverage he doesn't like. Last month, Trump had the White House aides revoke the press passes of more than 70 journalists who work for CNN, MS Now, and Politico. Those outlets took him to court, saying he was pretty obviously trampling on their freedom of speech and of the press, and a judge temporarily forced the White House to give those passes back. Then the judge heard arguments yesterday about what to do next, because the administration is persisting in its case. NPR media correspondent David Folkenflik is covering this. David, good morning.
5: Good morning, Steve.
4: Okay, Justice Department lawyers paid by taxpayer dollars went back into court to argue this case. What did they say?
5: So arguments made by Justice Department lawyer named Michael Velchek, and he stressed heavily the idea of national security, that these news outlets had essentially revealed things that could damage national security and that the administration had the right, essentially, to, once invoking that, strip these passes away and not really be questioned too much about it. Furthermore, he made an argument that the White House is a sacred space. The President of the United States chooses who to invite in, whether they're dignitaries or regular citizens or journalists. We certainly saw President Trump in mid-September, the 18th, start blasting CNN, MS Now, and Politico for being too negative on him. He says, hey, you know, they can do that, but that doesn't mean they get to do that from here at the White House. Boom. He makes that announcement on Truth Social. He does it publicly. And within a day or two, they're banned. Their passes stripped.
4: Very, very interesting argument to be made by this president that one should be that the White House is sacred and one should be dignified there. But let's just set that aside. The
5: sure.
4: President is in charge. Why should he not be able to determine who comes in the door?
5: Well, you hinted at it in your introduction, of course. I mean, the first reason is the First Amendment, is that he has articulated his reason up front that he doesn't like what they're doing. He doesn't like the way they're covering him. He thinks they're being too negative. He's pointing to their content, the very nature of their coverage. And actually, give the president a little credit. He doesn't have to invite any of them in. Having granted those press passes, according to a lot of legal precedents about this very issue, he can't revoke it if he doesn't like their coverage. That's a First Amendment issue. Secondly, there's a question of due process. That's in the Fifth Amendment, which says you can't have something taken away from you from the government without some kind of notification and without a process to appeal it. And Ted Boutros is this distinguished First Amendment lawyer. He's argued on behalf of NPR in the past. He's arguing on behalf of these news outlets now. He says they're also making up reasons after the fact. He says the president is our best witness on this. You know, the Justice Department comes in here citing national security, but we know exactly why this is. And legal precedent suggests is that it's a big enough deal to trample First and Fifth Amendment rights. Basically, if the government's shown to have done that, it loses because it's done what's called irreparable harm.
4: Okay, so what exactly is the judge being asked to rule on now?
5: So this judge is a Trump appointee, but he had issued a two-week restraining order. He's extended it for 2 days, and that basically has said, hey, hold off. You have to restore these passes while I figure all this out. The news outlets are saying, stop this permanently. And ultimately, his question is, can these news organizations cover the President of the United States the way they think is appropriate, or is it dependent on his whim? And all of these arguments, if you look at the presidential right, the question of national security, the question of, as they're arguing, that the presidency is more important than the courts, speak to an all-encompassing vision of

0: presidential power.
1: NPR's David Folkenflik, thanks.
0: You bet.
2: It's time now for StoryCorps and a remembrance of the U.S. war in Afghanistan that began 25 years ago. Captain Ahmad Khalid Nouri was an Afghan special operations officer fighting alongside U.S. troops. Weeda Sabr worked in Afghanistan's presidential palace. One night, Nouri showed up unexpectedly at Sabr's home to ask for her hand in marriage.
3: In our culture, it's very common for families to receive the proposals before marriage and to either accept or deny.
4: And my mom said no to you. My father served at the military. And I lost my dad when I was 13 years old. My mom, she's thinking, my daughter will become a widow because this man working with the Afghan special forces.
3: And I kept asking again and again.
4: And my mom said no to you.
3: But then Afghanistan collapsed.
4: I remember you called my mom and you said, I want to marry Weeda tomorrow because we work with the government. If the Taliban find us, definitely they will kill us.
3: Yes.
4: And we organized the marriage for the next evening. I did not remember nothing, only that I said yes, yes, yes, yes. And after that, we become a husband and wife. And the next day you said, Weeda, we should go to the airport. We only had one bag with our phone, passport, and documents. I remember every Taliban checkpoints. As much as I can, I try to cover my face by burqa and I was comments. I remember every Taliban checkpoints. As much as I can, I try to cover my face by burqa and I was so worried if Taliban capture you. We were lucky to escape that.
3: The very first day when we got here in the United States, I remember I was really broken. Losing my country was the very saddest event of my life.
4: Yes, I remember those tough days. But luckily, during this new life, we blessed with a daughter. And she makes my heart, my mind, my soul very calm.
3: Yes, when I have a tough day and I get back home, and I see her with two teeth smiling, that helped me to forget what was hard. She's our cause now. I feel very proud as a man, a husband, now as a dad. And the reason why I am resilient today, why I continue to move forward and not give up, is because of you.
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8: 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On the next Indiana News Desk, a conversation with the 4 candidates for the Indiana 9th District House seat. Legal experts weigh in on how a case similar to the rape case at Cornell University could be handled in Indiana, and Reimagining Opera for Kids enters its 19th season. Those stories and the latest news headlines on Indiana News Desk, airing tomorrow evening at 6 on WTIU and on demand on YouTube. 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
0: Hurricane Isa Is is now a Category 2 storm in the Gulf as it heads toward the coast of Alabama and the Florida Panhandle.

0: handle. Its top sustained winds are up to 110 miles per hour, just shy of major hurricane strength. Isaias is expected to make landfall tonight or early tomorrow. Up to 15 inches of rain are possible in some areas. Vice President Vance says 9 universities in the U.S. are being investigated over allegations they abused a visa program for international students. NPR's Franco Ordonez says the schools in Vance says 9 universities in the U.S. are being investigated over allegations they abused a visa program for international students. NPR's Franco Ordonez says the schools include Harvard and Yale.
1: Vance accused the 9 universities, which also included the University of Pittsburgh, Brown, and MIT, with bringing in students and researchers under J-1 visas at a rate much higher than the national average.
2: So something weird is going on at these universities. They're using these visas way too much. They're using them to undercut the wages of American grad students and American researchers, and it simply has to stop.
1: Vance said the universities are replacing American graduate students who would be making $20,000 more than a researcher on a J-1 visa. He called the actions a, quote, insult to the American worker and to the American way of life. The administration said that subpoenas have already been served. Franco Ordonez, NPR News, the White House.
0: This is NPR News.
3: Good morning. This is regional news coverage from the WFIU newsroom. I'm George Hale. Elkhart County Prosecutor Vicki Becker has agreed to serve as a special prosecutor to decide whether shoplifting charges should be filed against a state senator. WVPE's Jeff Parrott has more.
4: Police suspect Senator Ron Alting of shoplifting. The 70-year-old Alting has been a Lafayette-area Republican state senator for 28 years. Police suspect Alting of shoplifting twice, both from Walmart stores. Becker confirmed with WVPE that she's been assigned a case out of Tippecanoe County, where Lafayette is, but she declined to be interviewed. Alting is up for re-election November 3rd. He released a statement Wednesday saying he's, quote, stepping back from actively campaigning, end quote. He added, quote, I have been experiencing concerning changes in my judgment and cognitive functioning. Those changes have become serious enough that I have sought medical help, and I am now undergoing further evaluation, testing, and treatment. I take responsibility for my actions and apologize to my family, my constituents, and the store employees involved, end quote. The reports so far do not state what Alting is accused of stealing. I'm Jeff Parrott in Elkhart.
3: Workers have removed the Lowhead Dam on the East Fork of the White River in Columbus. Mayor Mary Ferdon says the project was expected to take 6 days, but was completed in about 3.
5: We had a lot of residents who came down, parked, put chairs up, and sat and watched the equipment move through the river.
3: The dam removal is part of the city's riverfront project between the 2nd and 3rd Street bridges. It's an area long prioritized for restoration and repair. Ferdon says removing the Lowhead Dam was a safety issue.
5: There's been a huge push, not only across Indiana, but across the nation, that to eliminate them, and DNR was very supportive of us getting rid of it, and we actually got a federal grant to help pay for that.
3: Work continues on the riverbanks, amphitheater, and trail connections. Ferdon says a ribbon-cutting ceremony is expected this spring. For WFIU News, I'm George Hale.
6: We'll have another Indiana News update just after 7 here on Morning Edition. 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Sunny today with a high near 83 degrees. We'll have increasing clouds tonight with a low around 58. And a chance of showers tomorrow evening. Otherwise, it'll be mostly cloudy with a high near 74. 47 degrees in Terre Haute, 48 in Bloomington. 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
8: It's Morning Edition from NPR News. I'm Michelle Martin.
9: And I'm Steve Inskeep. President Trump made an announcement about the war in Iran on social media.
8: He explicitly linked the unpopular war to the midterm elections. And this is a quote, "We will not be attacking Iran at any time prior to the midterm elections to be held in the United States on November 3rd, unquote. Okay, why do that? Apparently, to refute reports that the White House is considering airstrikes against Iran.

0: on before Election Day.
1: Okay, so the president is making this explicit connection between his decisions on a war involving the United States and his political fortunes at home. So let's bring in an expert on politics, NPR senior political editor and correspondent Domenico Montanaro. Good morning.
2: Hey there, Steve.
1: Okay, what is notable about this post?
2: I mean, it's a little surprising that any president at war would want to tip their hand in either direction and make any kind of declarative promise pledging not to strike. You know, if we asked at the Pentagon or White House, are you going to strike before the election, we'd be chided for asking such a silly question.
1: Yes.
2: Because they're not going to tell us in the media, right? But Trump doing this is a very clear sign that he knows this war has been bad for his party politically ahead of these midterms. The reality is more strikes and further engagement. It's a tough sell for an American audience, including for many in Trump's base. I mean, Trump explicitly promised to not get into foreign entanglements. He even said in his inaugural that his presidency might be measured by the wars he didn't get into. You know, prolonged unpopular wars we know can be and have been dangerous for any president and his party. Think about Iraq, Vietnam, Korea, and all of that's heightened even more in October of an election year when the president's already unpopular. The cost of living and gas prices are putting Republicans on their back foot across the country.
1: Yeah, so I'm thinking this through. The president says, don't worry about the war. I'm not going to remind you about the war until you vote for my party, and then maybe I'll resume the war after I get your vote. I mean, that seems to be the message here. But I was just out interviewing voters in the last few days, Domenico. They seem to be aware that there is a war on.
2: You know, this war is very unpopular if you look at public opinion. A recent AP NORC poll, for example, found that 7 in 10 disapprove of how Trump is handling the war, and they say the war has not been worth fighting. Trump argues that it is worth it because he doesn't want Iran to have a nuclear weapon, though his rationale for this war certainly shifted quite a bit from the beginning of it. And it's hard to believe that this has been going on since February, much longer than promised. And historically in this country, wars that have dragged on have become major political problems for presidents.
1: I guess we should note also the president has said he is thinking the Iranians will be willing to settle with him after the midterm. So maybe he's hoping not to have to strike at all. But doesn't he face a historic problem here in terms of the popularity of this thing?
2: Yeah, he is. I mean, I wrote about this back in March, a few weeks after the war in Iran started, right after Trump had declared, quote, we won. Back then, there had been no real rally around the flag effect, as it's known in polling, when the country unifies and a president benefits, like when a country's attacked and the country feels compelled to respond. But this was a war of choice, and Americans have been war weary from decades in Afghanistan, Iraq, and Syria. When all this started, Trump's approval rating was sitting at 48% in an average of the polls. Now it's down to 37%. You know, it's a similar drop to what we saw, frankly, for President Biden after the chaotic withdrawal from Afghanistan. And he never really recovered, especially as he was also dealing with a difficult economy.
1: So what does this mean for the elections that are underway in some places?
2: Yeah, it's not great for Trump and the Republican Party. That's why you've seen several Republicans distancing themselves from the war and the president's policies in recent weeks. Most Republicans I talk to concede that they're probably going to lose the House majority, and they're trying to hang on to a majority in the Senate, having to be on defense in a lot of red states, which they never thought would be the case when this cycle started.
1: It's just amazing to think about an election that could be decided in Kansas or Iowa or Texas.
2: Exactly.
1: Domenico, thanks so much.
2: You're welcome.
1: That's NPR's Domenico Montanaro.
0: South African judge Navanethan Pillay has won this year's Nobel Peace Prize. In an announcement this morning, the Norwegian Nobel Committee said the award was for her efforts to promote peace and international law.
3: This year's laureate has been instrumental in ensuring that war crimes, crimes against humanity, and genocide are prosecuted.
0: NPR's Esme Nicholson is here to tell us more about Pillay. Esme, good morning.
4: Good morning, Michelle.
0: So what should we know?
4: Well, Navanethan Pillay, better known as Navi Pillay, is a South African human rights lawyer, as you say, who started her career defending Nelson Mandela. After apartheid, she became a judge on the International Criminal Tribunal for Rwanda, where she helped to establish groundbreaking legal precedents recognizing rape as an act of genocide. She chaired the UN International Criminal Tribunal for Rwanda, where she helped to establish groundbreaking legal precedents recognizing rape as an act of genocide. She chaired the UN Independent International Commission of Inquiry on the occupied Palestinian territory that concluded last year that Israel has committed genocide in Gaza. Israel has dismissed the report as scandalous. And today, 85-year-old Pillay is serving as a judge at the International Court of Justice in a case where Myanmar stands accused of genocide. Reacting

0: To the news this morning from Nuremberg Court, where she happened to be, she expressed disbelief and insisted that as a judge and lawyer, she'd need to verify the news.
1: Of course. What else did the Nobel Committee say about why they chose her?
0: Well, the chair of the Norwegian Nobel Prize Committee, Jørgen Vatne Fridnes, said the common thread throughout Navi Pillay's work is her courage and integrity in fighting for a global international order. He was speaking at the Nobel Institute in Oslo this morning. Here he is.
2: Navi Pillay has also contributed to strengthen the institutions of international law. Her independence, her expertise, and steadfastness have made her one of the most respected international jurists of our time.
0: He praised her firm moral compass and her work that shows, quote, legal measures can prevent acts of war. Here he is again.
2: This year's laureate has significantly enlarged the scope and impact of international law.
1: And people may remember that last year the winner was the Venezuelan opposition leader, Maria Corina Machado. She later presented her prize to President Trump days after his missions to seize then-President Nicolas Maduro. Do you see a wider message in this year's selection?
0: Well, I think Nobel Committee Chair Frieden has made it quite clear that this really is about a broader concern for the erosion of the post-war legal order, of which, of course, the rule of law is an essential part. And he said that peace requires justice. And, of course, Trump lobbied hard for himself last year, and it's believed he was nominated again this year. But the prize typically recognises the quieter work of individuals or institutions striving to achieve peace, durable peace. And this year's prize honours a woman who has fought to foster and maintain an internationally recognised normative order based on international law. And that is by no means easy, as armed conflicts reach record levels across the world and become increasingly complex and protracted. The Nobel Committee's decision could be seen as a stance against the Trump administration, which has vowed to dismantle the International Criminal Court.
1: That is NPR's Esme Nicholson in Berlin. Esme, thank you.
0: Thank you, Michelle.
1: This is NPR News.
3: And this is WFIU at 6:43. Good morning. I'm Alex Chambers. Coming up later this hour, the Trump administration is proposing a new rule that would raise the fee for international students who want to stay in the U.S. after graduation. And rusty crayfish are an invasive species in Minnesota, but now a small business is trying to remedy that by harvesting the crayfish for local sale. We've got those stories and the morning's business news coming up on the Marketplace Morning Report right here on WFIU.
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0: Russia's clampdown on the press went into overdrive after its full-scale invasion of Ukraine. In the face of personal threats and censorship, many independent journalists fled Russia. 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
3: Good morning, I'm Steve Inskeep. 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A software bug has been taking that song higher. 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
5: 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I'm Michelle Martin.
3: And I'm Steve Inskeep. Good morning. Colleges are adding some new majors to attract new students and maybe adapt to a changing job market. Here are our colleagues, Waylon Wong and Ricky Mulvey, at The Indicator for Planet Money.
6: Eddie Hernandez is a professor in human anatomy and physiology at UT San Antonio. His students call him Dr. H, so we will too. Dr. H said conversations about a new health sciences degree program started a few years ago.
7: We have a fantastic biology degree, but it seemed a little broad, and it also seemed like it didn't reflect our specific population of students.
8: Students like Case Brown. A few months ago, Dr. H told Case, guess what? The college has this new major. It checks off all the prereqs that you need for medical school. Plus, you'll get more tailored courses that will prepare you for an actual career as a doctor.
9: Dr. H came to me, he was like, hey, Case, this is new. This is how it benefits you. I was like, cool, sign me up.
8: Dr. H says by his last count, there are around 500 undergraduates in the current cohort.
6: And he says that if these future doctors and physician's assistants stay in Texas to build the careers, that will be another win for the program.
8: And sustainable careers are the ultimate goal of these new degrees. That puts programs without a clear pathway to a job on the chopping block.
6: The last decade or so has already been hard for the liberal arts in the program.
8: And sustainable careers are the ultimate goal of these new degrees. That puts programs without a clear pathway to a job on the chopping block.
6: The last decade or so has already been hard for the liberal arts in the U.S. The number of bachelor's degrees awarded in humanities is down 30% since 2012. That's according to the American Academy of Arts and Sciences.
8: Jason Fox is the chief academic officer at the Savannah College of Art and Design in Savannah, Georgia. Jason's college has art right there in its name, and yet it still has to make tough calls about what programs to keep. This year, the college stopped accepting new enrollees in sculpture. Jason says the decisions come down to jobs and earnings potential.
10: These aren't economic decisions as much as they were either A, we weren't delivering on the promise, or B, there was no promise to deliver on because there was no market out there for it.
6: On the flip side, Jason and other administrators at SCAD realized a few years ago that there would be a huge market for college graduates with training in AI.
8: Jason started talking to people at both SCAD and in industries like film and fashion.
6: So in September of 2025, SCAD launched a new major in applied AI. NVIDIA came on board as a corporate partner.
8: The school says the program should equip students for careers in designing AI products and machines. Jason says the number one metric that the college looks at is the employment rate of graduates. And it's hard to justify programs that don't lead to sustainable careers.
10: If you're offering generalized degrees, especially in a specialty university like ours, it begs the question, okay, what am I going to do next? And at the undergraduate level, I don't think education consumers today are comfortable with that.
8: Education consumers. Now that's an interesting term, but it makes sense given the escalating cost of higher education. Students and their families want a monetary return on investment. And SCAD isn't alone in adding AI to its roster of degrees. There are around 80 AI majors being offered in the U.S. right now, according to a tracker from Northeastern University.
6: But all is not lost for the liberal arts. UCLA has a new department

0: Department of Digital Humanities. The school says students will use digital tools to explore what it means to be human.
1: Ricky Mulvey,
0: Waylon Wong, NPR News.
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3: 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I'm Steve Inskeep.
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1: 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I'm Alex Chambers. You're listening to Morning Edition on WFIU. Coming up later on the program, Hurricane Isaias is expected to make landfall on the northern Gulf Coast tonight.
5: Please be on the lookout. Even if you're outside the cone, you could still have tornado risks.
1: Florida Panhandle residents brace for impact. That's coming up in 15 minutes here on WFIU. Why do there seem to be so many food recalls lately? This week on It's Been a Minute, how the flaws in our food safety system create issues that go beyond our choices in the produce aisle. And then on Wildcard, Trixie Mattel. Why do there seem to be so many food recalls lately? This week on It's Been a Minute, how the flaws in our food safety system create issues that go beyond our choices in the produce aisle. And then on Wildcard, Trixie Mattel on how doing drag gives you self-confidence. That's tomorrow morning at 11 here on WFIU. Sunny today with a high near 83 degrees. Right now in Bloomington, it's 48. Stay tuned for the Marketplace Morning Report.
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10: From Marketplace in Washington, I'm Kimberly Adams. The Trump administration announced yesterday it will no longer allow Microsoft, Adobe, and a handful of other companies to sponsor foreign workers for green cards, at least for now. The administration is accusing them of abusing the system and hiring foreign workers instead of American ones. Here's Vice President J.D. Vance speaking at a press conference yesterday.
12: Our message to Microsoft and to any other foreign or domestic corporation is quite simple. We obviously want you to thrive in the United States of America. We want people to invest in the United States of America, particularly the American technology sector. We are the biggest boosters of your industry. We want you to continue to grow and to employ a lot of people, but we want you to employ American workers. And so our message to Microsoft is you're a great American company, but you've got to hire great American workers.
10: The Trump administration also announced an investigation into 9 universities, accusing them of abusing the J-1 temporary student visa program. This all follows a new rule the Department of Homeland Security proposed earlier this week that would raise the fee for international students who want to stay in the U.S. and work temporarily after graduation through the optional practical training program. The fee for that program is $500 right now. The administration wants to raise it to $70,000. Marketplace's Samantha Fields has more.
13: More than half of international students stay and work after they graduate through the optional practical training program.
4: It's a really important bridge for international student graduates who want to stay and work in the United States.
13: Julia Gillette at the Migration Policy Institute says OPT allows them to extend their student visa and work for a year, or up to three if they're in science or tech, and build relationships with potential employers.
4: U.S. employers like to hire people that they know and like, especially if they're going to pay to sponsor somebody for a visa.
13: Under the proposed rule, Clay Harmon at AIRSI, the Association of International Enrollment Management, says universities would have to pay $70,000 per student for OPT.
14: I imagine there would only be very few institutions who could even remotely entertain the notion of being able to cover that cost.
13: The option to stay and work after graduation is a big draw for a lot of international students.
14: It tends to be a major factor in the sort of individual ROI calculations that a lot of students do about whether the cost of a U.S. degree ends up being worth it in the end for them.
13: If OPT becomes hard to get, he says it's likely fewer students would choose to study in the U.S. I'm Samantha Fields for Marketplace.
10: Let's do the numbers. The FTSE in London is up 0.8%. Dow, S&P, and NASDAQ futures are up in the 0 to 0.7% range, with the Dow future up just 9 points. The 10-year Treasury yield is up at 5.26%.
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10: If you can't beat them, eat them. That's the rallying cry behind a small business in northern Minnesota that harvests and sells to people in restaurants an invasive species of crayfish, or crawfish, or crawdads, depending on where you're from. As Minnesota Public Radio's Dan Crocker reports, it's a way to help both local lakes and make a little cash.
15: Yusef Ora steers his small boat across Caribou Lake, lined by rocks and pine trees. He pulls into a bay, kills the motor, and pulls up a trap.
16: Ooh, this is a pretty full basket. This is probably a solid pound of crayfish right here. That's a meal for someone.
15: He dumps them in a big blue bucket and then pulls up the next several traps. They're all full of skittering crayfish up to 5 inches long. After pulling just 20 traps, he estimates he's harvested about 14 pounds of crayfish.
16: It's a lot of work, but it's also a lot of fun. This isn't a bad office, you know, if you look around. Especially on a day like today when the water's flat and beautiful.
15: This is a side hustle for Orest, whose day job is in renewable energy. He started the business, called Crawdaddies, about 6 years ago. He targets the rusty crayfish, which likely hitched a ride to Minnesota as fishing bait from the Ohio River Valley. They've now infested at least 300 lakes across the state. They do damage by uprooting aquatic plants like wild rice. Tom Ryder is president of the Caribou Lake Association.
17: It's sort of a slow-moving freight train. Yes, we are. We're certainly seeing their footprint increase and their densities increase exponentially.
15: Ryder's group organizes volunteers to trap crayfish. It also pays Orest for his work.
16: I have to be, you know, pretty blunt. This is a marginal business, you know, harvesting invasive species doesn't pay well.
15: Orest says sales hit 14,000 this year, the first time he's broken even. He calls it a labor of love. He markets the crayfish online and hosts a community boil. He also sells them to Boucheron, a Minneapolis restaurant that was named Best New Restaurant in the Country last year by the James Beard Foundation. Chef and co-owner Adam Ritter says Orest makes it easy.
18: You can order it from him. He'll put it on a speedy, and it shows up at your restaurant in a day or two. They have to ship them live. They're as fresh as you can get them.
15: Ritter uses it for a local twist on a classic French dish of chicken with crayfish sauce that he makes with Swedish meatballs. It was one of his biggest hits last winter. But crayfish can be a tough sell in the Midwest. Orest harvests way more than he can sell. Ritter hopes to inspire others to cook it.
18: How cool would it be to like start our own Minnesota style of boil?
15: To create Minnesota's own crayfish cuisine while also helping to manage an invasive species. In Lutzen, Minnesota, I'm Dan Crocker for Marketplace.
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0: team includes Antoinette Brock, Emily McCune, and Dylan Mietinen. Our engineers are Sam Keenan and David Schreck. And in Washington, I'm Kimberly Adams with the Marketplace Morning Report. 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
1: 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I'm Alex Chambers, glad to have you along this Friday morning.
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1: Good morning. Hurricane Isaias is most likely to make landfall along the Alabama-Florida border. Some evacuation orders are in place. We hear from the mayor of Pensacola how his city is preparing. It's Morning Edition from NPR News and WFIU. I'm Alex Chambers in Bloomington. Steve Inskeep and Michelle Martin are your NPR hosts. DHS asked a contractor to convert a warehouse into an immigration detention facility. The contractor says the message was White House aide Stephen Miller doesn't want this to be humane. He wants it to be painful. Also, RFK Jr. wants more research into vaccine safety. A vaccine safety researcher is afraid of a fishing expedition. And Aaron Sorkin thought he was done writing about Facebook, then he got drawn in by a whistleblower's story. It's Friday, October 9th. On this day in 1888, the Washington Monument opened to the public. The news is next.
4: Live from NPR News in Washington, I'm Corva Coleman. The Norwegian Nobel Committee has awarded this year's Nobel Peace Prize to former UN Human Rights Commissioner Navi Pillay. The chair of the Norwegian Nobel Committee, Jorgen Vatnes Fridnes, says Pillay's work is vital.
5: This year's laureate has been instrumental in ensuring that war crimes, crimes against humanity, and genocide are prosecuted.
4: Pillay is of Indian Tamil descent. She was born under apartheid in South Africa in 1941. She worked to defend Nelson Mandela. Pillay is now a member of the International Court of Justice in The Hague. Weather forecasters say Hurricane Isaias has top sustained winds of 110 miles per hour. It's poised to develop into a major Category 3 hurricane, and it's headed for the Gulf coasts of Alabama and the Florida Panhandle. It could make landfall late today. Governors there have declared states of emergency. Defense Secretary Pete Hegseth says the execution of Fort Hood shooter Nidal Hassan will be viewed by the public. NPR's Quill Lawrence reports the U.S. has not had public executions since 1936.
6: Hegseth says members of the public will be able to watch a live stream of the execution by firing squad, which is scheduled for December. He said it in an interview with a right-wing news service, Real America's Voice, that was posted on social media by an account associated with the Pentagon. Hassan killed 13 fellow soldiers, including a pregnant woman, and wounded dozens more on Fort Hood in 2009. The last U.S. military execution was in 1945 of a soldier convicted of desertion. The last public execution in the U.S. was a black man accused of raping and murdering a white woman in Kentucky, hanged in 1936. Quill Lawrence, NPR News.
4: A federal immigration agent shot and injured a man in the Bronx, New York, yesterday. Officials have identified the man as 28-year-old Oscar Belgal from the Dominican Republic. NPR's Jasmine Garz reports.
7: The shooting happened at around 4 p.m. in the Marble Hill neighborhood. At a press conference, Police Commissioner Jessica Tisch said ICE agents attempted to arrest the man while he was in his car with a 5-year-old boy believed to be his son in the back seat. One of the agents was wearing a construction worker vest. 7 shots were fired into the car. The man was injured in his neck. The child, Tisch said, is unharmed.

0: And Homeland Security has stated that Belgal is in the U.S. without papers and had been convicted of grand larceny. Commissioner Tisch said he also had a pending drug case. New York Governor Kathy Hochul and Mayor Zohran Mamdani condemned the shooting and accused the Trump administration of, quote, terrorizing our city. Jasmine Garst, NPR News, New York.
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3: Good morning. This is regional news coverage from the WFIU newsroom. I'm George Hale. Google is planning to build a $737 million data center in Monrovia, a small town southwest of Indianapolis. All five Indiana utility commissioners approved the plan for AES Indiana to power the data center. They found Google will cover 100% of the costs. That includes the cost of electricity and all new infrastructure required for the data center. Commissioner Joby Gerald says a state law requires it to cover at least 80%.
4: Not only does this agreement satisfy the statutory requirement, it exceeds it substantially.
3: The commission's order references confidential agreements between Google and AES filed in the case. Citizens Action Coalition, a consumer advocacy group, is concerned about secrecy and that some infrastructure costs could still be passed to customers. The companies say all costs will be paid for by Google, not customers. Here in Bloomington, the city council has voted on cuts to the city budget. As Ethan Sandweiss reports, some of the largest cuts did not pass.
5: In total, city council approved more than $6 million in reductions to housing, sanitation, and parking programs, among others. But it rejected a proposal by Councilmember Isak Asari to cut $2.5 million from the general fund. He said his proposal was necessary to curb the city deficit.
6: And so if we use reserves to pay recurring cost, those costs return year after year, and the revenue does not.
5: Mayor Kerry Thompson said there wasn't time to implement such cuts before the new year.
7: I can say that it would cause harm to our city services. A restructuring of any kind causes a lot of fear in staff.
5: But the mayor did approve of some reductions, including an unfilled position in the Department of Transportation and reducing a full-time communications role in her office to part-time. For WFIU News, I'm Ethan Sandweiss.
3: And Indiana's football team is headed to Lincoln to take on undefeated Nebraska. Hoosiers know that crowd noise will be a major factor tomorrow, and they are preparing for it, as WFIU's Kenny Bruntlett reports.
8: Indiana has been pumping crowd noise into practice this week to prepare for what will be more than 90,000 loud fans in Memorial Stadium. Offensive lineman Joe Brunner says the Hoosiers need to be comfortable using a silent count.
9: It's very effective, and they got it blaring loud in there. It allows us to get onto the silent count and get used to that.
8: IU's defense will have its own challenge, containing Nebraska's dual-threat quarterback Anthony Colandrea. Linebacker Elijah Hardy says the UNLV transfer is elusive.
10: Being able to contain him in the pocket is going to be a big thing for us this week.
8: Kickoff is scheduled for noon. Nebraska's dual-threat quarterback Anthony Colandrea. Linebacker Elijah Hardy says the UNLV transfer is elusive.
10: Being able to contain him in the pocket is going to be a big thing for us this week.
8: Kickoff is scheduled for noon on Saturday. For WFIU News, I'm Kenny Bruntlett.
3: And I'm George Hale.
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12: 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Sunny today with a high near 83 degrees. Tonight we'll have increasing clouds with a low around 58.
13: It's Morning Edition from NPR News. I'm Michelle Martin.
14: And I'm Steve Inskeep. As soon as tonight, people along the Gulf Coast find out how their hurricane preparations hold up.
13: Several states are in the likely path of Isaias, the first hurricane of the season. In a few moments, we'll speak with the mayor of Pensacola, Florida, as residents there brace for the storm's landfall. But we're going to begin with the news.
14: NPR's Debbie Elliott is waiting in Crestview, which is in the Florida Panhandle. Debbie, good morning.
15: Morning.
14: What's the storm doing now?
15: You know, it's been rapidly getting stronger because of those very warm waters of the Gulf of Mexico over the last couple of days. And forecasters with the National Hurricane Center are saying this could be a very dangerous hurricane when it makes landfall, potentially with winds topping 100 miles an hour, life-threatening storm surge somewhere between 5 and 7 feet. It's also going to dump a lot of rain, up to 15 inches in some places. The Kona possibility

0: Right now, for landfall, seems to be narrowing in right along the Alabama-Florida state line. But, you know, impacts are going to be possible all the way from Louisiana over to the Big Bend area of Florida.
1: How are people preparing in that cone?
0: Well, local officials have ordered some evacuations in coastal communities here in the Florida panhandle, and shelters have been opened. Alabama ordered tourists to leave the beaches ahead of the storm. Highways in and out of the region were very busy yesterday with both people leaving and emergency crews, you know, getting ready to come to the coast. I passed several National Guard convoys, some search and rescue boats that were coming up from South Florida, lots of those big bucket trucks that they use to repair power lines. You know, states typically pre-stage all kinds of emergency equipment, the helicopters, generators, high water vehicles that they'll use for rescues if needed. Also, supplies like food and water that can be distributed, you know, expecting prolonged power outages. Governor Ron DeSantis in Florida urged people to stay vigilant.
2: Please be on the lookout. Even if you're outside the cone, you could still have tornado risks. And so I would just say over these next couple days, just be very attuned to the surroundings and the weather.
1: Debbie, I just want to note the timing. Hurricanes are traditionally a late summer thing. This is pretty late for the first hurricane of the season.
0: This is very late to get the very first hurricane of a
2: surroundings and the weather.
1: Debbie, I just want to note the timing. Hurricanes are traditionally a late summer thing. This is pretty late for the first hurricane of the season.
0: This is very late to get the very first hurricane of a season. We thought we had escaped the worst this year because of the prominent El Nino weather pattern that's going on. That typically hinders development of tropical cyclones in the Atlantic basin. But here we are now, schools and government offices closing. A lot of fall festivals had to be canceled, like the National Shrimp Festival in Gulf Shores, Alabama. That's a big economic blow. Also, a good bit of the offshore oil and gas production in the Gulf has been curtailed. As for residents, folks along the coast do know the drill: sandbagging, boarding up the windows or putting down the hurricane shutters, getting boats to safe harbor or high land. We're seeing a lot of that. Hannah Atkins made a last-minute run to Lowe's just north of Pensacola yesterday with her three young children.
3: We've definitely got gas for the generator. We've put all our patio furniture up, weighted it down. I just came into Lowe's to get stuff to tie down everything with our chicken coop, so it doesn't blow away. But yeah, we've gotten food in the car already, just picked it up from Publix, and gonna go home and not waste any more gas on the road.
0: Definitely don't want the chickens blowing around. So
1: no.
0: People will be hunkering down in earnest today.
1: Okay, NPR's Debbie Elliott, be safe.
0: Thanks so much, Steve.
4: Let's stay in the Florida panhandle. D.C. Reeves is the mayor of Pensacola, which has a long history of big storms. Mr. Mayor, good morning. Thanks for joining us.
5: Good morning. Thanks for having me.
4: So Debbie just told us people are getting ready the usual way, sandbags, you know, food, candles, et cetera, et cetera. How's the city getting ready?
5: Yeah, for better or worse, we do absolutely have experience in this. I was born and raised here. It's kind of a way of life. You remember those experiences that you've been through. And so fortunately, while we've had to deal with devastation over the years with this particular storms, it also means that we have a pretty educated citizenry that understands what they should be doing. But also there are challenges in Pensacola with information like visitors. We're a year-round tourist destination, and also the influx of new people in Florida. So I've probably gotten a few more emails than most mayors might, given the fact that we've gotten close to 2 million more people in Florida in the last 7 or 8 years. So this will be a first storm for a lot of new Pensacolians.
4: Oh, all right. That makes a lot of sense. You declared a state of emergency for your city. I understand that the county did also for low-lying areas and mobile home communities. Are people following that order to your knowledge?
5: Yeah, so far, zones A and B, which of course that will be Pensacola Beach, the barrier island, and then within the city limits of Pensacola, of course, any of the waterfront and kind of coastal areas, those evacuations are in place. There is a shelter at the Bay Center, at our large arena in downtown. So those things are well underway. And but our general feeling is people are heeding these warnings so far. Obviously, there will be some people sticking it out. But Senator Scott was in on yesterday with a lot of local elected officials as well, trying to really implore people to listen to these warnings.
4: I noticed that Pensacola is urging residents to get their information from, quote, legitimate sources like the county's Emergency Management Department and the National Weather Service. Is this a concern now? I mean, people getting misleading or inaccurate information when it comes to emergencies?
5: Yeah, it's interesting. It's kind of a welcome to 2026 of the social media world that I think negatively impacts situations like this in two key ways. Number one is just somebody posting on social media that something happened that may not have actually have happened. And certainly that sends our team into a scramble to try to verify what it is and isn't true. That's why we want people to get from verified sources. And then secondly, one thing is, after a storm, there's a big rush to take photos and go see damage and all that, probably kind of fueled by the social media world. And again, that not only puts lives in danger for those people, but it puts potentially first responders' lives in danger with down power lines, trees, high water, and things like that. So it's an interesting world in 2026, mm-hmm. and that's why we really ask folks to make sure that they are getting correct information, not the first thing they see on their social media feed.
4: Do you have any other big concerns that I haven't asked you about so far?
5: You know, this is speed-wise is similar to Hurricane Sally in 2020. However, Sally was not moving directionally very fast. It sat over us for about 8 hours. Fortunately, the silver lining is this one is moving quickly. And so it may not be the same number of hours of impact. But nonetheless, this is something we're taking very seriously. And the bottom line is our city and county efforts. There's decades of experience. And everything that is within our control is completed or well underway. So certainly our citizens and the nation can rest assured that we can't control the cone. We can't control the speed. We can't control what time it gets here. But we can darn sure control that. The police and fire, our stormwater ponds, make sure that we are as ready to go for our citizens as we can be.
4: And let me draw on that experience, because you mentioned you are from Pensacola. You mentioned Hurricane Sally in 2020.
5: Yeah.
4: And then in 2004, Hurricane Ivan made landfall in Alabama near your city. That was a Category 3. So what do you think the major lessons that have been learned from those experiences?
5: Yeah, Hurricane Ivan in 04, there's really kind of a before and after with Hurricane Ivan. It was devastating in terms of the frontline wind speeds. We were on the eastern side of that wall, which is the side you don't want to be on. And that really changed our community pretty significantly. And then again, Hurricane Sally, I would, again, a silver lining here, I think, with Sally is the fact that...
4: Well... I think we may have lost the mayor. Sorry we lost the mayor, but he gave us some good information. That's D.C. Reeves. He's the mayor of Pensacola, Florida. We'll obviously be thinking about all of you and hope that things go well. That's D.C. Reeves. He's the mayor of Pensacola, Florida.
1: The USS Abraham Lincoln is back in its home port of San Diego this morning. The aircraft carrier just finished a nearly 11-month deployment, which is the longest time spent at sea without a port visit. John Carroll from our member station KPBS reports on its return.
6: Thousands of families were on the pier waiting, cheering, holding signs, and ringing cowbells as the Lincoln approached. Kayla Clark had been waiting with her siblings since early morning.
7: We're waiting for our dad. He's a master chief, and his name is Lavelle Clark.
6: The Clarks said they'd heard the stories about the Lincoln, news reports of plumbing problems, insufficient supplies, less than desirable food.
7: We were very shocked. We were like, what? Like, the ship? Like, that's actually crazy.
6: ...of plumbing problems, insufficient supplies, less than desirable food.
7: We were very shocked. We were like, what? Like, the ship? Like, that's actually crazy. But, you know, I'm just glad they're returning now and things can probably get better for them. You know what I mean?
6: Just after noon, the ship, which had been in sight for about a half hour, was slowly guided into the pier by tugboats. Isabella Holland was standing right next to where the ship pulled up, but broke into a run when she saw her dad, USS Lincoln Captain David Holland. Her homemade sign said she'd grown a few inches since he'd last seen her, almost a year ago.
8: First appointment for her for being able to be here on the pier means a ton. Just like the Admiral and everybody said, brought all of the sailors and Marines home. Everybody just persevered. We do hard things. We do them together.
6: The USS Lincoln will eventually leave San Diego to travel to its new home port of Bremerton, Washington. For NPR News, I'm John

0: Carol in San Diego.
1: And we'll mention that Defense Secretary Pete Hegseth went on board the Lincoln to welcome the crew back. And while there, he made some news on a separate story. Hegseth spoke to the outlet Real America's Voice about the execution of Nedal Hassan, and he said that execution will be a public event. Hassan was convicted of killing 13 people, including a pregnant woman, and injuring more than 30 others in a shooting at the Fort Hood, Texas Army base in 2009. The Pentagon says the Army's first firing squad execution since World War II will be live-streamed December 3rd.

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1: And this is WFIU at 719. I'm Alex Chambers. Glad to have you along. Coming up later on Morning Edition, in 2010, The Social Network told the origin story of Facebook. And this is WFIU at 719. I'm Alex Chambers. Glad to have you along. Coming up later on Morning Edition, in 2010, The Social Network told the origin story of Facebook. Now the social reckoning follows Mark Zuckerberg as he faces legal battles.
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1: 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Sunny today with a high near 43 degrees. We'll have increasing clouds tonight with a low around 48. Chance of showers tomorrow evening. Otherwise, tomorrow will be mostly cloudy with a high near 74. 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

0: 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He died in 2020 from complications of COVID. To mark what would be his 80th birthday, there are events in and around Chicago. Prine's best-known songs include Angel from Montgomery, Paradise, and Hello in There. 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
4: I'm Michelle Martin.
5: And I'm Martinez. In 2010, the origin story of Facebook was told in the film The Social Network.
6: People want to go on the internet and check out their friends, so why not build a website that offers that friends, pictures, profiles? I'm talking about taking the entire social experience of college and putting it online.
5: Now, The Social Reckoning looks at a troubled period in the company's history when co-founder Mark Zuckerberg was fighting lawsuits and a whistleblower threatening its future.
7: Anxiety, depression of teenage girls got worse as a result of time spent on the platform.
8: Senior leadership knows and is doing nothing.
9: I know there are easier enemies to make.
10: The mafia would be an easier enemy to make.
5: Aaron Sorkin won an Oscar for his screenplay of the earlier movie. He's both written and directed The Social Reckoning. I asked Sorkin how Zuckerberg changed over the years, represented by the two films. The Zuckerberg from The Social Network is awkward and insecure, and 16 years later...
11: he's quite a bit wealthier, but mostly

0: his company, which is now worth $1 trillion, is the largest media company in the world. And it's entirely about growth for him. There's supposed to be some kind of tension between growth and safety. And he's abandoned the safety part.
1: It is not Jesse Eisenberg playing Mark Zuckerberg. Tell us why Jesse Eisenberg isn't Mark Zuckerberg in this film.
0: Jesse Eisenberg no longer wants to be conflated with Mark Zuckerberg. He doesn't like the guy. He talks about teenage boys coming up to him in airports with business cards that say, "I'm CEO, bitch," and wanting Jesse to autograph them. He doesn't like that. So I went to Jeremy Strong, who I believe is the best American actor under 50 years old.
1: Did you have a pitch ready to go to Jeremy Strong to try and convince him?
0: I didn't need one. It all took place on Oscar night. Not this past Oscars, but the year before, where both Jesse and Jeremy had been nominated. I knew I was only a couple of days away from finishing the script. And so that night when I ran into Jesse and I hadn't seen him in years, I just said, "Hey, Jesse, I'm going to be sending you something in a couple of weeks." He said, "Fine." Later that night, I saw Jeremy, and Jeremy asked me what I was working on. And he said, "Hey, listen, if for some reason Jesse doesn't want to do it, I want to do it."
1: Wow.
0: I got that lucky. You know, we replaced Joe DiMaggio with Mickey Mantle.
1: No kidding, right? So what did you see in those dailies that made you confirm, at least in your head, made you think, okay, the right choice was made? I mean, he's perfect for this.
0: Listen, you can't take your eyes off it. You just can't. He's doing a slight nod toward a physical and vocal impersonation. It's really about what's going on behind his eyes.
1: Yeah. What made you want to even check back in with Facebook and what they're doing?
0: I didn't want to revisit it. And then I met Frances Haugen. She was on the civic integrity team at Facebook. She suddenly saw some terrifying things, wasn't able to get the attention of her bosses, and so enlists the help of a Wall Street Journal investigative reporter played by Jeremy Allen White. She ends up being a full-fledged whistleblower. A lot of time talking to her, many hours over the course of many months. Met Jeff Horowitz, the reporter. There was a lot of information, just sort of cartons and cartons of information, but I still couldn't see the shape of a movie until one day I asked Frances a question I wish I had asked her sooner, which was, what was the inciting action? And she casually mentioned that she had a friend who had been radicalized by spending too many hours on Facebook, and Frances wanted to find out how that happened.
1: One of the things that I think is clear in the film is the importance of whistleblowers, especially nowadays.
0: Mm-hmm.
1: There are so many forces at work trying to stifle people speaking up, and I think this movie goes a long way toward showing how important they can be.
0: It's a David and Goliath story, right? Goliath has invited us all to a party and spiked the punch with something bad, and David is Mikey Madison. But there are two Davids, really. There is Mikey's character, Frances Haugen, who picks up a stone and throws it at Facebook. But it's also traditional sources of news, like NPR, pick up a rock and throw it at tech.
1: Now, there's an exchange between Mark Zuckerberg and also an advisor named Charlie. And that Charlie is played by Bill Burr.
2: "We're not the ref. We're the public square. I'm a free speech absolutist, so except where there's imminent harm."
3: You can't say absolutist and accept in the same. With the new optimizations, with the MSI, the fire hose of bad information you are injecting into the air supply is becoming jet powered.
1: What's that different then from the old newsroom adage, if it bleeds, it leads?
0: Mm. 2018, Mark made a decision to adjust the algorithm. Reshares would be worth 30 times a like. And Facebook did this knowing that the thing you're most likely to reshare is anything that makes you angry. Rage bait. In newspaper stories, great ones, there's always a scene of editors sitting around a table deciding what's going to be on tomorrow morning's front page. And that's the way it should be. And we're all living in a different reality now.
1: Now, I've looked everywhere and I don't see that you have anything else coming up. Is it true that when you finish a project like The Social Reckoning, that your creative gas tank might be as close to zero as possible?
0: Absolute zero. I am the living embodiment of Sisyphus. This movie, it opens October 9th, and on October 10th,

0: I will be back at the bottom of the mountain. I'll have no ideas. When I don't have an idea, it's hard for me to imagine ever having an idea. So I'll be banging my head against the wall and thinking I may have written the last thing I'm going to write. I've used all the words I know in every order I can think of to put them. And my friends will say to me, oh, but you say that every time. And I'll say, but I'm telling you this time it's real. So yes, I'm girding myself for that terrible feeling.
1: All right, that's Aaron Sorkin. His new film is The Social Reckoning. Aaron, thank you very much.
0: Thank you very much.
2: We'll mention that Sony Pictures Classics is a financial supporter of NPR. We reached out to Meta. They declined to comment. In 2021, around the time of some of the events depicted in this film, Meta said that it reduced political content on Facebook and gave users more control over what they see on the platform. This is NPR News.
3: The effects of redistricting loom large over Alabama, where Republicans have redrawn congressional maps in their favor. NPR talked with three generations of activists about their concerns.
4: We also feel like there's no one out there to advocate for us. It's no other choice but to go vote.
3: I'm Ilse Chang. That conversation on All Things Considered from NPR News.
5: 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Today on The World, Indonesia is facing its worst fire season in over a decade. The fires themselves are usually started intentionally by farmers clearing land, and the smoke is sending thousands to the hospital. That's next time on The World, today at 3 on WFIU 2. We'll have more Indiana news after the national headlines. 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It's 7:30.
6: Important. And parental rights, they absolutely need to be protected.
7: Florida already allows religious exemptions to vaccines. Some members of the public asked why changing the rules is a good idea medically. Latipo said it's not about the science.
6: We're not making a comment about the importance or the lack of importance of any vaccines.
7: If the rules change, it could happen later this month. For NPR News, I'm Carrie Sheridan in Tampa.
8: This is NPR News. The Pentagon says December's execution of former U.S. Army Major Nedal Hassan will be live-streamed. Hassan is to be executed by firing squad for killing 13 people and injuring more than 30 others in an attack at Fort Hood, Texas. That shooting at the base occurred in 2009. Hassan's execution would be the first carried out by the U.S. military in more than 65 years. Microsoft is pushing back against accusations of visa fraud from the Trump administration. The federal government suspended the company from a program that allowed it to apply for green cards on behalf of employees in the country with H-1B visas. Monica Nicholsberg with member station KUOW reports from Seattle.
9: Vice President Vance accused Microsoft of abusing the H-1B system more than any other company.
10: Microsoft laid off last year 6,000 American workers. At the same time, the company benefited from 6,300.
11: Good morning. This is regional news coverage from the WFIU newsroom. I'm George Hale. Elkhart County Prosecutor Vicki Becker has agreed to serve as a special prosecutor to decide.
10: Company benefited from 6,300.
11: Good morning. This is regional news coverage from the WFIU newsroom. I'm George Hale. Elkhart County Prosecutor Vicki Becker has agreed to serve as a special prosecutor to decide whether shoplifting charges should be filed against a state senator. WVPE's Jeff Parrott has more.
12: Police suspect Senator Ron Alting of shoplifting. The 70-year-old Alting has been a Lafayette area Republican state senator for 28 years. Police suspect Alting of shoplifting twice, both from Walmart stores. Becker confirmed with WVPE that she's been assigned a case out of Tippecanoe County, where Lafayette is, but she declined to be interviewed. Alting is up for re-election November 3rd. He released a statement Wednesday saying he's, quote, stepping back from actively campaigning, end quote. He added, quote, I have been experiencing concerning changes in my judgment and cognitive functioning. Those changes have become serious enough that I have sought medical help, and I am now undergoing further evaluation, testing, and treatment. I take responsibility for my actions and apologize to my family, my constituents, and the store employees involved, end quote. The reports so far do not state what Alting is accused of stealing.

0: I'm Jeff Parrott in Elkhart.
1: Workers have removed the Lowhead Dam on the East Fork of the White River in Columbus. Mayor Mary Ferdon says the project was expected to take 6 days, but was completed in about three.
2: We had a lot of residents who came down, parked, put chairs up, and sat and watched the equipment move through the river.
1: The dam removal is part of the city's riverfront project between the 2nd and 3rd Street bridges. It's an area long prioritized for restoration and repair. Ferdon says removing the Lowhead Dam was a safety issue.
2: There's been a huge push, not only across Indiana, but across the nation, that to eliminate them, and DNR was very supportive of us getting rid of it, and we actually got a federal grant to help pay for that.
1: Work continues on the riverbanks, amphitheater, and trail connections. Ferdon says a ribbon-cutting ceremony is expected this spring. For WFIU News, I'm George Hale.
3: We'll have another Indiana News update just after 8 here on Morning Edition. 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Sunny today with a high near 83 degrees. We'll have increasing clouds tonight with a low around 58. And tomorrow, a chance of showers in the evening. Otherwise, it'll be mostly cloudy with a high near 74. 47 right now in Bloomington and Terre Haute, and 46 in Columbus.
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5: This is Morning Edition from NPR News. I'm Michelle Martin.
6: And I'm Steve Inskeep. Good morning. In a New Jersey town, immigration authorities have...
4: NPR station.
5: This is Morning Edition from NPR News. I'm Michelle Martin.
6: And I'm Steve Inskeep. Good morning. In a New Jersey town, immigration authorities have been secretly using a warehouse to detain people. This despite courts in several states ordering pauses in the agency's conversion of warehouses that it bought into detention centers. And we have news about how administration figures may see such projects because a federal contractor told NPR about a meeting with a top Homeland Security official. The contractor said he understood the message was presidential aide Stephen Miller wanted immigration facilities to be painful, not humane. NPR's Jasmine Garst has been revealing all of this. Jasmine, good morning.
7: Good morning.
6: What's this meeting?
7: So Homeland Security bought 11 warehouses this year to turn into ICE detention facilities, spent about $1 billion on that. And I spoke to this contractor whose company was approached to help convert them. He asked to remain anonymous because he's afraid of government retaliation. He says his company pushed back and was told White House Deputy Chief of Staff Stephen Miller, who again was not at this meeting, was set on it.
8: Steve Miller himself had come to DHS and said that he did not want facilities that were comfortable. He did not want facilities that were humane. He wanted them to be difficult and painful because he wanted to make a point. Steve Miller certainly seemed to make that point to everyone, that he wanted it to be cruel. And this was what Miller had stated to the DHS at that time, director and deputy director.
7: This was literally a relay to you.
8: Yeah, we were in an official meeting. I would say in 25 years of working with the U.S. government, I've never been in that position before.
7: Now, in a statement to NPR, White House spokesperson Lauren Biss said the contractor's comments were, quote, false hearsay allegations from someone who has never met or talked with Stephen Miller, and that Miller, quote, has never made any remarks to anyone about wanting illegal aliens to have worse detention facility conditions, end quote. She didn't respond to repeated requests to interview Miller.
6: Okay, although I guess we do know that DHS went for these warehouses, tried to build these warehouses, and several state attorneys general sued. Where does that stand?
7: So Homeland Security is selling several of them, but they're holding on to a few, including Maryland, Arizona, and New Jersey warehouses. Now, court orders and agreements between DHS and states forbid converting any of those into detention centers until there's environmental impact assessments. And that brings me back to New Jersey. At the end of summer, people started messaging me saying they believed ICE was secretly using the Roxbury, New Jersey warehouse to detain people. So I decided to investigate.
6: And found what?
7: Well, on the morning of September 4th, there was a raid in the town of Dover that's 50-

0: 15 minutes from the Roxbury warehouse, one woman who asked NPR not to name her for fear of retribution told us she followed the ICE vehicle with the detained people all the way to the Roxbury warehouse. Steve, I also found people who say they were detained that morning. One man, now deported to Honduras, spoke to me anonymously. He fears repercussions for loved ones still in the U.S.
1: Me cogieron yendo para mi trabajo, nos llevaron para el Roxbury.
0: And he's saying, I was picked up on my way to work, the agents loaded me into a van, and they drove us to Roxbury, to the warehouse. He says they were handcuffed in the parking lot for several hours, and in a state of panic, he signed his deportation papers. Eventually, they were all transferred to an official ICE detention center.
2: Okay, so does this mean that ICE is breaking a court order about the use of warehouses like that?
0: Activists say it violates the order. Lawyers say technically it might not because ICE isn't converting the site into a detention facility. DHS declined to say whether they're using it to hold immigrants, citing pending litigation. But the New Jersey Attorney General told NPR they're looking into these reports.
2: So many new details. NPR's Jasmine Garst, thanks so much.
0: Thank you.
3: The Trump administration has a new effort to further question vaccine safety. NPR health correspondent Rob Stein has the details. Good morning, Rob.
4: Good morning, Michelle.
3: So Health Secretary Robert F. Kennedy Jr. has been making it harder to get some vaccines. So what is this new initiative about?
4: That's right. Kennedy has long argued that vaccines cause autism, even though that's been thoroughly debunked, and other serious complications. So now Kennedy has established a new clinic at the National Institutes of Health that will focus on vaccine complications. Kennedy's announcement didn't go into much detail about what that means exactly, but NPR obtained an internal memo that says the clinic will follow people who got vaccinated to identify possible risks and causes of injuries. The clinic will also look for new ways to care for people who experience problems, and the clinic may review the vaccine schedules the federal government recommends. Kennedy also proposed compensating doctors for reporting complications and requiring electronic medical records to track adverse reactions and modernizing a government system for collecting reports of problems.
3: And what's been the reaction to this?
4: So, Michelle, vaccine experts say more research about vaccine safety is always welcome, but many argue that there is already
3: What's been the reaction to this?
4: So, Michelle, vaccine experts say more research about vaccine safety is always welcome, but many argue that there is already convincing evidence that the benefits of vaccines outweigh any risks, which are very rare. I talked about this with Daniel Solomon. He directs the Institute for Vaccine Safety at Johns Hopkins University.
5: I'm a big proponent of more science in this space, but it needs to be done well. You don't want people that are unqualified or outside of their expertise going on fishing expeditions and creating spurious findings. And if you look at a lot of the information that's come out from this administration, people have raised concerns that it's inconsistent with the science.
3: So the worry here, let me make sure I understand, the worry here is that you've got possibly unqualified people putting their finger on the scale. And that this will heighten worries about vaccine risks.
4: Yeah, that's the worry. That's the concern, is that some think this may end up skewing the picture about vaccine safety. Dorit Rice studies vaccine policies at UC Law in San Francisco. Let's listen to what she had to say about this.
6: The actual thing that concerns me here is the idea of incentivizing doctors to report vaccine adverse reaction, which raised to me the concern of gaming the vaccine adverse.

0: measles outbreaks. We've had several deaths. I think it's great to strengthen vaccine safety, but where is the advocacy for the safety of these children and several adults who've died?
1: Same goes for promoting vaccines to protect people against the flu, which has come back early this year.
2: That is NPR Health correspondent Rob Stein. Rob, thank you.
1: You bet, Michelle.

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1: And this is WFIU, where you're listening to Morning Edition. It's 7:43. Good morning. I'm Alex Chambers. Glad to have you along. Coming up later this hour, the Trump administration is funneling $100 million into educating STEM researchers who are U.S. citizens. The move comes after other changes under Trump have forced cutbacks in university research. And 7th grader Cora Walsh in Long Island, New York, is the middle school winner of this year's NPR Student Podcast Challenge with a story about her journey with dyslexia. Those stories are coming up in the next 10 minutes here on WFIU. Sunny today with a high near 83 degrees. We'll have increasing clouds tonight with a low around 58.
2: 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The Friday News Roundup, next time on 1A.
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7: 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I'm Michelle Martin.
9: And I'm Steve Inskeep. A developer is trying to push through an alternative energy project on the Navajo Reservation. It's renewable energy, but an environmental group is opposed and says the developer is offering them money to drop their opposition, also that his allies are pressuring their funders. Chris Clements of member station KNAU reports.
10: The project would be built here on Black Mesa on the Navajo Nation in Arizona.
11: There's no other place in the world that's this beautiful.
10: Slabs of orange sandstone the size of skyscrapers jut up near where here on Black Mesa on the Navajo Nation in Arizona.
11: There's no other place in the world that's this beautiful.
10: Slabs of orange sandstone the size of skyscrapers jut up near where Raymond Peaches feeds his cattle in a corral.
11: This is millions and millions of years of formation that happened, and you want to destroy it just to make money?
10: A French entrepreneur wants to build a series of reservoirs here that he says would have benefits beyond him profiting.

0: His company, Nature and People First, would use solar power to pump water uphill into the reservoirs, which could then be released when the sun isn't shining, spinning turbines to make electricity, basically creating a giant battery.
1: It's going to help, you know, stabilize the grid, integrate more solar, avoid deadly blackouts.
0: Denis Pear says it would also help the reservation's struggling economy.
1: We're talking about approximately 1,000 jobs during 4 years during construction.
0: Projects like this require permits from the Federal Energy Regulatory Commission. The Biden administration denied three of Pear's projects, citing opposition from the Navajo Nation government. The nation remains opposed to Pear's proposal. So does a Navajo environmental group, Tonajonaene, or Sacred Water Speaks. Nicole Horseherder leads it.
2: We're just a big, huge thorn in their side, and they want us gone so that they can move forward with their project.
0: Emails reviewed by KNAU show that Pear offered Tonajonaene $10,000 to drop their opposition. They declined. After that, a local political leader and the head of an energy industry group that Pear's company is part of stepped in. They reached out to some of the group's donors and encouraged them to back away from the nonprofit.
2: I was preoccupied with that for a good 8 months, and it really held up the other work that I could have been doing, and it was stressful.
0: Pear says he had nothing to do with the letters to funders, and that the $10,000 offer was to recognize Horseherder's nonprofit for its input.
1: We tried to build bridges, and we tried to offer...
0: Pear says he had nothing to do with the letters to funders, and that the $10,000 offer was to recognize Horseherder's nonprofit for its input.
1: We tried to build bridges, and we tried to offer, you know, a cooperation and a path to a positive future.
0: Heather Tanana is a Navajo citizen and water law professor at the University of Denver. She says developers frequently offer communities cash in exchange for support. But
3: what absolutely crosses the line is reaching out to individual funders because you're unhappy that they held to their own individual standards.
0: Tanana's opinion is that Pear's donation offer and the complaints from his supporters were not illegal. But, she says, they're part of a long pattern of outsiders trying to impose their will on the Navajo people, even if he's won support from a couple of local leaders.
3: There's such a history of outsiders coming into Indian country with the idea they know what's right and they know how to get it.
0: The Navajo Nation will elect a new president in November. Pear says he'll try to convince that president to drop opposition to his plans. But the Trump administration is trying to roll back a federal policy requiring tribal consent for hydropower projects. For NPR News, I'm Chris Clements.
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5: And this is WFIU. Good morning. I'm Alex Chambers. Glad to have you along this Friday morning. Coming up later on Morning Edition, a Ukrainian counteroffensive recently pushed back Russian forces with the help of drones and retook territory, but Russia is hitting Ukrainian cities hard. NPR's Michelle Martin speaks with Christina Harward of the Institute for the Study of War about Ukraine's recent battlefield gains and the expectation of a large winter offensive by Russia. That's coming up in 20 minutes here on WFIU. This is WFIU. It's 7:50.
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1: This is Morning Edition from NPR News. I'm Michelle Martin.
2: And I'm Steve Inskeep. At a summit celebrating science and innovation, President Trump said he wants U.S. citizens to get PhDs in STEM fields. He's putting $100 million behind that effort.
3: We will always be on top. There's nobody that can compete with us. Nobody.
2: Although the administration has also created a lot of uncertainty for PhDs and the research they do. NPR's Alyssa Nadworny is covering this. Alyssa, good morning.
4: Good morning.
2: Okay, so what was this event about?
4: The White House used the event to announce investments into U.S. innovation. It included federal dollars, like that $100 million program, but it also included private sector investment for research in things like AI and tech. And that's a shift away from the federal government funding innovation and more toward private companies funding it. Trump said he was ushering in a golden age of science research. But Steve, that idea really runs contrary to what academics and research scientists have seen these last 2 years.
2: Yeah, okay, so STEM, I'm just trying to remember. Science, technology, engineering, math, that's what we're talking
4: Correct.
2: About here? Hopefully
4: yep.
2: I've got it right. So how was the news received that the president makes this announcement?
4: Look, researchers I've talked to have really painted a picture of chaos in the scientific research community. They've told me about federal research grants that were cut or stalled. We're talking labs being shut down, projects halted, researchers let go. In the last 2 years, the Trump administration has canceled or paused more than $11 billion in federal research money to universities. I talked with Noam Ross. He is a scientist who co-founded the Grant Witness Project, which is an organization that tracks federal grant funding.
5: I am always enthusiastic about more investment into science, but you could think of this as someone planting a tree somewhere where they just burned down a forest. We've lost so much scientific investment under this administration.
4: Hmm. He says that this relatively small new program is just a drop in the bucket, considering that the administration cut hundreds of millions of dollars in science education grants at places like the National Science Foundation and the National Institutes of Health. And this frustration really fits into this pervasive feeling that U.S. scientific research is falling behind countries like China. And a lot of people point to Trump administration cuts and immigration policy as the culprit.
2: You better explain that. How is research connected to immigration policy?
4: Well, one of the things that historically has made the U.S. the top research destination is that the best talent from around the world, they want to train in the U.S. They want to work in U.S. labs and conduct research. But immigration policies have made that more difficult. There have been disruptions in getting student visas. The administration has tried to limit the amount of time a student can study here. And just this week, the Department of Homeland Security proposed charging foreign students up to $100,000 for a popular postgraduate work visa. And that's had a concrete impact on college campuses. Enrollment for international students in U.S. grad programs is down. Many research institutions have shrunk or even closed PhD programs. And, you know, it's unclear what this $100 million fellowship is going to do.
2: NPR's Alyssa Nadworny, thanks so much.
4: You bet.
1: 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Walsh is this year's middle school winner of NPR's Student Podcast Challenge. 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NPR's Sequoia Carrillo visited her.
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8: Say limb.
7: Limb.
8: Instead of say
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7: Hi, I'm Cora Walsh, and I have dyslexia.
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7: Well, we just took a test today.
6: I caught up with her in Rockville Center on Long Island to see how things are going.
7: Good.
6: We walked from her middle school back to her house a few streets over. She walks home from school every day, and the movement helps clear her mind.
7: I want to be a doctor, and I want to go to Princeton.
9: Oh, wow.
7: And major in neuroscience.
6: After years of trying to figure out how her own brain processes information, she's now fascinated by it. Also, she watches the HBO show The Pitt and said she likes how much they use their hands to solve problems.
9: Do you want to be working that fast?

0: No.
1: No. Okay.
0: Like, I need to breathe a little bit.
2: Things like art projects or science experiments are her favorite ways to learn. Her least favorite? English class. Although, since she started tutoring for dyslexia a few years ago, it has gotten a bit easier. Here's a bit more of her podcast.
0: When I look at a word, I see it as normal as anyone else would see it. The letters, like, don't move or anything.
3: For some reason, it just doesn't process as well. And I stumble over a lot of them sometimes. Add words in or take words out that are important.
0: As I got older, I was falling more and more behind. In third grade, we had book clubs, and you were put into groups of what your level was. People were reading longer, bigger, more exciting books, and I was just reading a really small, easy book. You know, I wanted to read one of those big books, but I couldn't. It was just so hard.
2: Now, a seventh grader, Walsh has come a long way. She told me she's been in tutoring for 2 years, and her hard work outside the classroom is paying off.
0: I think I'm a better reader now, and I enjoy it a lot more. I feel more comfortable, like, reading bigger books, but, like, not too big.
2: Her mom, Emily Johnson, said this summer was a turning point. While on vacation, she saw her daughter reading the first Hunger Games book.
4: This was the first time she said to me this summer, "Mom, I think I enjoy reading this book." And that's the first time she's really ever expressed that.
2: It was a long journey to get to this point, but Walsh and her parents are excited to see where it goes. And they were so proud when she won this year's contest. It wasn't something she always thought she could do, but now, how do you feel?
0: I feel really excited and proud of myself that I created something really cool and interesting that everyone can listen to.
2: Walsh hopes that her podcast might help dyslexia feel a little less scary for listeners and maybe even reach younger students who are still trying to figure out their own learning styles.
0: Always try your hardest and don't sell yourself short. Trying is probably the best thing, like, you can do.
2: She's still trying. She just checked out that second Hunger Games book from the library. Sequoia Carrillo, NPR News, New York.
5: 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This is Morning Edition from NPR News. I'm Michelle Martin.
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15: Good morning. Ukraine is taking back land from Russia. They call the offensive Operation Vivaldi. How are they advancing across deadly ground using robots and drones? Joanna Kakissis reports on Morning Edition from NPR News and WFIU. I'm Alex Chambers in Bloomington. Michelle Martin and Steve Inskeep are your NPR hosts. President Trump made an explicit connection between the war in Iran and the midterm election. He said in writing he will not attack Iran at all until the midterms, when many voters are judging an unpopular war. And who won this year's Nobel Peace Prize? It's Friday, October 9th. On this day in 2012, the Taliban tried to kill the teenaged activist Malala Yousafzai. She survived and later received the Nobel Peace Prize for her work opposing a ban on girls' education. She is the youngest Nobel winner. The news is next.

0: Live from NPR News in Washington, I'm Korva Coleman. Hurricane Isaias is expected to make landfall tonight or early tomorrow on the northern Gulf Coast near Alabama or Florida. NPR's Debbie Elliott reports it's currently a Category 2 storm with winds of 110 miles per hour.
1: Forecasters with the National Hurricane Center say this will be a dangerous hurricane at landfall, with winds topping 100 miles an hour, life-threatening storm surge between 5 and 7 feet, and rainfall up to 15 inches in some areas. Local officials have ordered evacuations along some Florida panhandle beaches and have opened shelters. Alabama ordered tourists to leave 18 inches in some areas. Local officials have ordered evacuations along some Florida panhandle beaches and have opened shelters. Alabama ordered tourists to leave its coast. More than half of the offshore oil and gas production in the Gulf has been curtailed, according to the Marine Minerals Administration. Isaias has been rapidly gaining strength from the warm waters of the Gulf. Debbie Elliott, NPR News, Crestview, Florida.
0: For the second time this week, Saudi Arabia says its airport in the capital, Riyadh, was targeted. Three people were killed. Two more people died earlier this week in similar attacks. NPR's Aya Batrawi reports the killings are from Houthi missile attacks.
2: Saudi Arabia says three Saudi citizens, including a commercial pilot, were killed and a number of people wounded in attacks on Thursday that targeted Riyadh's international airport. Saudi Arabia's aviation authority says the attacks struck a Saudi aircraft and a building. It's at least the third time this week that Houthi missiles pierced through Saudi air defenses, killing and wounding people at Riyadh Airport and another airport in the south. Yemen's Houthis say they're targeting Saudi airbases and airports in response to hundreds of Saudi airstrikes this week on Yemen that they say have killed and wounded people there. The UN says the fighting in Yemen between Saudi-backed Yemeni government forces and the Iran-backed Houthis has displaced nearly 200,000 people. Aya Batrawi, NPR News, Dubai.
0: The winner of this year's Nobel Peace Prize is former UN human rights chief and international jurist Navi Pillay. She led a UN inquiry on the occupied Palestinian territory. The Israeli Foreign Ministry has condemned the choice, saying that the Nobel Committee has rewarded the biggest lie of the 21st century. President Trump says the United States won't be attacking Iran at any time before the midterm U.S. elections. NPR's Domenico Montanaro says President Trump made the announcement on social media.
3: The reality is more strikes and further engagement. It's a tough sell for an American audience, including for many in Trump's base.
0: NPR's Domenico Montanaro says President Trump made the announcement on social media.
3: The reality is more strikes and further engagement. It's a tough sell for an American audience, including for many in Trump's base. Trump explicitly promised to not get into foreign entanglements. He even said in his inaugural that
4: from around the world and across the centuries on Hearts of Space.
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6: The Trump administration cracks down on foreign workers and foreign students.
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6: From Marketplace in Washington, I'm Kimberly Adams. The Trump administration announced yesterday it will no longer allow Microsoft, Adobe, and a handful of other companies to sponsor foreign workers for green cards, at least for now. The administration is accusing them of abusing the system and hiring foreign workers instead of American ones. Here's Vice President J.D. Vance speaking at a press conference yesterday.
8: Our message to Microsoft and to any other foreign or domestic corporation is quite simple. We obviously want you to thrive in the United States of America. We want people to invest in the United States of America, particularly the American technology sector. We are the biggest boosters of your industry. We want you to continue to grow and to employ a lot of people, but we want you to employ American workers. And so our message to Microsoft is you're a great American company, but you've got to hire great American workers.
6: The administration also announced an investigation into nine universities, accusing them of abusing the J-1 temporary student visa program. This all follows a new rule the Department of Homeland Security proposed earlier.

0: here this week that would raise the fee for international students who want to stay in the U.S. and work temporarily after graduation through the optional practical training program. The fee for that program is $500 right now, but the administration wants to raise it to $70,000. Marketplace's Samantha Fields has more.
1: More than half of international students stay and work after they graduate through the optional practical
0: to raise it to $70,000. Marketplace's Samantha Fields has more.
1: More than half of international students stay and work after they graduate through the optional practical training program.
2: It's a really important bridge for international student graduates who want to stay and work in the United States.
1: Julia Gillatt at the Migration Policy Institute says OPT allows them to extend their student visa and work for a year, or up to three if they're in science or tech, and build relationships with potential employers.
2: U.S. employers like to hire people that they know and like, especially if they're going to pay to sponsor somebody for a visa.
1: Under the proposed rule, Clay Harmon at AIRC, the Association of International Enrollment Management, says universities would have
2: and like, especially if they're going to pay to sponsor somebody for a visa.
1: Under the proposed rule, Clay Harmon at AIRC, the Association of International Enrollment Management, says universities would have to pay $70,000 per student for OPT.
3: I imagine there would only be very few institutions who could even remotely entertain the notion of being able to cover that cost.
1: The option to stay and work after graduation is a big draw for a lot of international students.
3: It tends to be a major factor in the sort of individual ROI calculations that a lot of students do about whether the cost of a U.S. degree ends up being worth it in the end for them.
1: If OPT becomes hard to get, he says it's likely fewer students would choose to study in the U.S. I'm Samantha Fields for Marketplace.
0: Let's do the numbers. The FTSE in London is up 1.1%. Dow, S&P, and NASDAQ futures are up in the 0.1% to 0.6% range, with the Dow future up 27 points. The 10-year Treasury yield is up at 5.26%.
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0: If you can't beat them, eat them. That's the rallying cry behind a small business in northern Minnesota that harvests and sells to people in restaurant an invasive species of crawfish or crawdads, depending on where you're from. As Minnesota Public Radio's Dan Crocker reports, it's a way to both help local lakes and make a little cash.
5: Yusef Ora steers his small boat across Caribou Lake, lined by rocks and pine trees. He pulls into a bay, kills the motor, and pulls up a trap.
6: Ooh, this is a pretty full basket. This is probably a solid pound of crayfish right here. That's a meal for someone.
5: He dumps them in a big blue bucket and then pulls up the next several traps. They're all full of skittering crayfish up to 5 inches long. After pulling just 20 traps, he estimates he's harvested about 14 pounds of crayfish.
6: It's a lot of work, but it's also a lot of fun. This isn't a bad office, you know, if you look around. Especially on a day like today when the water's flat and beautiful.
5: This is a side hustle for Orest, whose day job is in renewable energy. He started the business, called Crawdaddies, about 6 years ago. He targets the rusty crayfish, which likely hitched a ride to Minnesota as fishing bait from the Ohio River Valley. They've now infested at least 300 lakes across the state. They do damage by uprooting aquatic plants like wild rice. Tom Ryder is president of the Caribou Lake Association.
7: It's sort of a slow-moving freight train. Yes, we are. We're certainly seeing their footprint increase and their densities increase exponentially.
5: Ryder's group organizes volunteers to trap crayfish. It also pays Orest for his work.
6: I have to be, you know, pretty blunt. This is a marginal business, you know, harvesting invasive species doesn't pay well.
5: Orest says sales hit 14,000 this year, the first time he's broken even. He calls it a labor of love. He markets the crayfish online and hosts a community boil. He also sells them to Boucheron, a Minneapolis restaurant that was named Best

0: best new restaurant in the country last year by the James Beard Foundation. Chef and co-owner Adam Ritter says Orist makes it easy.
1: You can order it from him. He'll put it on a speedy and it shows up at your restaurant in a day or two. They have to ship them live. They're as fresh as you can get them.
0: Ritter uses it for a local twist on a classic French dish of chicken with crayfish sauce that he makes with Swedish meatballs. It was one of his biggest hits last winter. But crayfish can be a tough sell in the Midwest. Orist harvests way more than he can sell. Ritter hopes to inspire others to cook it.
1: How cool would it be to like start our own Minnesota style of boil?
0: To create Minnesota's own crayfish cuisine while also helping to manage an invasive species. In Lutzen, Minnesota, I'm Dan Crocker for Marketplace.
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The time is 9 o'clock. This is Morning Music on WFIU. I'm your host, Christopher Burris. Happy Friday to you. It's 48 degrees right now in Bloomington, and today in the forecast, we expect a high of 82 degrees for Monroe County. Sunny skies through the day. Tonight, a low of 58 degrees. And on Saturday, we look towards a chance for some showers, starting on Saturday night with a 90% chance, and then looking at a slightly decreased but very likely chance for some rain to continue on Sunday. Coming up on Morning Music, some music by Georges Bizet. We'll hear extracts from the incidental music to L'Arlésienne with the St. Paul Chamber Orchestra. We'll also hear a very curious piece of music by a composer simply called Pickforth from the 16th century, an E Nomine, performed by fretwork. To begin, though, let's hear some music by the king of British light classical music, Eric Coates. You may remember this composer from earlier this week when we played his London Again tone poem. This is a piece called The Three Bears, a fantasy, and it's inspired by some of the bedtime rituals that the Coates household had when Eric Coates and his wife would regularly read fairy tales, especially Goldilocks and the Three Bears, to their young son, whose name was Austin. Here's that music performed by the Royal Liverpool Philharmonic Orchestra under Charles Groves, The Three Bears on WFIU.

by 1926, the composer Eric Coates and his wife had spent many evenings reading Goldilocks and the Three Little Bears to their son, Austin, eventually inspiring that music, which Eric Coates titled The Three Bears. The Royal Liverpool Philharmonic Orchestra performed that music under Charles Groves. It's 9:12, and you're listening to Morning Music. I'm your host, Christopher Burris. If you've spent any time in the Methodist Church, you may know the name John Wesley, the founder of Methodism, and then the great hymn writer

also was Charles Wesley. Now, he had a son called Samuel Wesley, who was a composer in his own right and a great organist, and he composed the music that we're going to hear next, a concerto for violin, in fact, the second concerto of Samuel Wesley. Here's Elizabeth Wallfinch on the violin performing with the Parley of Instruments under Peter Holman.

0: That was the second violin concerto of English composer Samuel Wesley. He's related to John Wesley, the founder of the Methodist Church. We heard that performance of that second violin concerto by Elizabeth Walfish, performing on the violin with Peter Holman and the Parley of Instruments. When we return to morning music, we'll hear some music by Georges Bizet and a curious composer simply titled Pickforth. That's ahead. Stay with us.
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0: I'm Christopher Burris, and you're listening to Morning Music at 9:32. So little of the music of French composer Georges Bizet has survived, but that has is very popular, including what we're going to listen to now, extracts from the incidental music to L'Arlésienne. Here's the St. Paul Chamber Orchestra under Christopher Hogwood.

Christopher Hogwood led the St. Paul Chamber Orchestra in music of Georges Bizet. That was extracts from the incidental music to L'Arlésienne. We will finish this hour with a fascinating piece of music. This is an In Nomine from the 16th century by a composer who we know nothing about. The name Picforth, P-I-C-F-O-R-T-H, appears on this music, and that's really the only information that we have. The music, as you are about to hear, is unlike anything else of this time. All the instruments here play together, but in different time denominations. It's better just to listen to this than to try to describe it, but as you'll hear, for music written centuries ago, this piece has a very modern and almost a mathy sound to it. Here's a performance of In Nomine by Picforth by the Viol Consort Fretwork.

0: That was an In Nomine by a mysterious composer from the 16th century, simply named Pickforth on the manuscript for that music. Fretwork performed there in that recording. We're just coming up on 10 o'clock. Another hour of morning music is ahead on your Friday. Stay tuned to WFIU Bloomington.
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3: Welcome back to Morning Music here. That's our second hour. It's 10:01, and I'm your host, Christopher Burris. A happy Friday to you. Coming up a little later on this morning, it's noon edition here on WFIU. I hope you'll join us for some conversation about the midterms. We'll talk with officials about midterm security measures, details about local races, and the issues on the ballot. You can join us on air by calling us at 812-855-0811. 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For music, we'll be enjoying music by Percy Grainger a little later on in just about 6 minutes. Lincolnshire Posy, one of Grainger's most popular pieces of music. That's a recording with the Indiana State University Symphonic Wind Ensemble. We'll also hear some music by Sigismund Thalberg, his Fantaisie on the opera Lucrezia Borgia, Opus 50, music for the piano rather than for the operatic stage. And our featured performer, or rather our featured composer this hour, is Max Bruch. We'll hear Rachel Barton Pine perform the first violin concerto by Bruch. But to get us started, here is a different bit of kind of music by this composer, a Jubilate Amen, the opus. Hear Rachel Barton Pine perform the first violin concerto by Bruch. But to get us started, here is a different bit of kind of music by this composer, a Jubilate Amen, the Opus 3, music of Max Bruch performed by the Ambrosian Singers with soprano Cheryl Studer, and Jan Marien leads the London Symphony Orchestra.

0: That was music by Max Brook, Jubilate Amen, Opus 3. Our soloist was soprano Cheryl Studer. They were joined by the Ambrosian Singers and the London Symphony Orchestra under Jan Marien. That was from their album called Songs of Praise. We'll hear some of the music that Max Brook is very famous for, his Violin Concerto No. 1, Opus 26, with Rachel Barton Pine performing. That music coming up in just about 10 minutes, right here on WFIU.
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0: After the phonograph was invented and sound and music were able to be captured and preserved, there were many composers who set off into the countrysides of their respective home countries to capture the music of the folk, the traditional music, and to be inspired by that to compose. One of the composers who did that was Percy Grainger. He eventually wrote a piece called Lincolnshire Posy, that was inspired by phonograph recordings that he made of folk music. Something that's a little different and interesting about Lincolnshire Posy, though, is rather than simply using the melodies of the folk songs that he found, he used his phonograph recordings and this piece as an opportunity to pay respect to the people themselves who sang the songs. In other words, each of these six little mini movements of Lincolnshire Pony Lincolnshire Posy is in itself a little portrait of the singer themselves as they tried to sing this music. So what you'll hear here alongside these maybe familiar melodies is use of free time and asymmetrical meters like 5/8 and 3/8, rapidly changing time signatures to give this a more natural sound. Here's John Boyd in the Indiana State University Symphonic Wind Ensemble performing Lincolnshire Posy by Percy Grainger.

John Boyd led the Indiana State University Symphonic Wind Ensemble in music by Percy Grainger, six melodies collected in the English countryside and put together into a piece called Lincolnshire Posy. It's 10:22. You're listening to Morning Music right here on WFIU. I'm your host, Christopher Burris, and a happy Friday to you. It's 62 degrees in Bloomington right now, expecting a high of 82 degrees for today, but sunny skies through the afternoon as well, and clear skies for tonight. I promised more music this hour by composer Max Bruch, and here now is Bruch's Violin Concerto No. 1, Opus 26. Rachel Barton Pine performs as our violinist, with Andrew Litton and the BBC Symphony Orchestra.

Violinist Rachel Barton Pine performed the first violin concerto of Max Bruch. She was joined by the BBC Symphony Orchestra under Andrew Litton. You're listening to Morning Music. Another hour of this program is next at 11 o'clock. First, more music. This now by Sigismund Thalberg, the arch rival of Franz Liszt. And Franz Liszt was known for writing what were called opera paraphrases. He would improvise on well-known melodies and arias from operas and then publish those as pieces. And not to be outdone, Sigismund Thalberg did the same and called them his fantasies. This is his fantasy on the opera Lucrezia Borgia, the Opus 50. It's performed here by Francesco Nicolosi.

0: Francesco Nicolosi on the piano performing a fantaisie on the opera Lucrezia Borgia, the Opus 50 by Sigismund Thalberg. You're listening to Morning Music. I'm your host, Christopher Burris, and there's more classical music ahead in just a moment. If you enjoyed that opera-themed music right there, you should make sure to join us tomorrow here on WFIU at 1 o'clock for a complete broadcast of Verdi's La Traviata.
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0: In just an hour, right here on WFIU, it's noon edition. We'll be speaking with officials about midterm security measures, details about local races, and the issues on the ballot. 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Noon edition coming up in just an hour, right here on WFIU. Here's music by Beethoven, a Klavierstück, or keyboard piece, an allegretto. Olli Mustonen performs on the piano.

Olli Mustonen on the piano with that Klavierstück by Beethoven. We heard the Allegretto. In fact, that will be our piano music for this hour. Coming up, Olli Mustonen on the piano with that Klavierstück by Beethoven. We heard the Allegretto. In fact, that will be our piano music for this hour. Coming up a little later, we will hear music for bassoon and clarinet, a serenetta by Alfredo Casella, as well as music by Marc-Antoine Charpentier, the Symphonie pour un reposoir with the Musica Antiqua of Cologne. That's coming up in just about a half an hour here on WFIU and Morning Music. It's 68 degrees in Bloomington right now. You can expect some rain over the weekend with a 90% chance starting on Saturday night and increasing chances for rain on Sunday as well. Temperatures, though, should be nice and warm in the lower 70s for most of the weekend during the day and the upper 50s for your evenings. Music now by Johann Joseph Fuchs, who lived until 1741. This is a sixth suite from a collection called Concentus Musico Instrumentalis. Here's the Clemenceau Consort under René Clemenceau.

0: Renee Clemenceek led the Clemenceek Consort in that music by Johann Joseph Fuchs. That was the Suite number 6 from Concentus Musico Instrumentalis.
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0: And on Noon Edition, we're talking about the upcoming midterm elections, that program, in just 40 minutes right here on WFIU. Now music by composer Alfredo Casella, one of the great neoclassical composers of the late Romantic era. This is a serenata, opus 46, for a chamber ensemble of 5 musicians. Stick around for the finale if you can. It's labeled Vivacissimo alla Napoletana, a high-energy tarantella-like finale full of Neapolitan rhythmic energy. Here's a performance by soloists from the Royal Concertgebouw Orchestra.

Soloists from the Royal Concertgebouw Orchestra performed that Serenata, Opus 46, by Alfredo Casella. We'll finish up our listening for today with music by Marc-Antoine Charpentier. This is titled Symphonie pour un reposoir. It's music that he composed for religious processions, outdoor religious processions, in the Catholic Church, most notably during the Feast of Corpus Christi. Performing this music is the Musica Antiqua of Cologne under Reinhard Goebel.

0: Music for outdoor religious processions by Marc-Antoine Charpentier. He called that his Symphonie pour un repoussoir. Reinhard Gerbel led the Musica Antiqua of Cologne. Thanks for tuning in for Morning Music, and a happy Friday to you. I'm Christopher Burris.
1: Make an ink ring and a glass of water in this moment of science. You need a tall glass of water, the taller the better, a bottle of ink, and an eyedropper. After you fill the glass with water, put it on a steady table and leave it alone for a few minutes to allow all the turbulence in the water to settle down. Now take some ink in the eyedropper and release one drop from a height of 1 inch above the center of the water. The ink will form an expanding ring descending through the water like a smoke ring traveling through the air. The ring keeps its shape because of the way water moves in it. You can get the idea by thinking of a rubber O-ring, maybe something like the rubber rings that are used as drive belts in upright vacuum cleaners. You can twist one of those rings inside out without changing its overall circular shape. What's happening with the water is something like that. The ink ring that you see is actually turning its

itself inside out as it travels to the bottom of the glass. The turning motion was started by the ink drop falling into the water. The ring stays sharp and clear as it descends. That shows that water and ink in the ring don't mix very much with the rest of the water in the glass, at least not at first. There is some friction between the water in the ring and the surrounding water, and after traveling a long way, the ring will start to get fuzzy around the edges. But with it the dimensions of a drinking glass, the ring will stay amazingly sharp and clear all the way to the bottom. This moment of science comes from Indiana University. We're on the web at amomentofscience.org. I'm Don Glass.

0: 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Perhaps you first heard the music that we'll be playing on our next episode from a transistor radio with a speaker the size of a quarter. I bet it sounded great. Porchlight this week, won't you join us? 6 p.m. Saturdays and 6 p.m. Sundays on WFIU2. 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
1: Early voting for this fall's midterm election began this week, and with it comes fears about election integrity and security. President Trump and the Republicans have been trying to pass the Safeguard America Voter Eligibility Act for the past two legislative sessions. Democrats and voting rights organizations say the legislation amounts to voter suppression. There also appears to be high levels of voter engagement. Locally, there are a handful of county races and numerous congressional and legislative races that will impact the daily lives of Hoosiers. Several school boards in the state are proposing referendums to raise money, and in Northwest Monroe County, voters will decide whether the town of Ellettsville and Richland Township are merged into one governmental body. Today on Noon Edition, we'll talk with election officials and political representatives about midterm election security measures, details on local elections, and what issues are on the ballot, right after this hour's news.
2: Live from NPR News, I'm Lakshmi Singh. Communities along the U.S. Gulf Coast are making final preparations before Hurricane Isaias arrives. The storm is getting stronger. It's now a 120-mile-per-hour Cat 3. As NPR's Debbie Elliott reports, Isaias is projected to make landfall tonight or early in the morning near the Alabama-Florida border.
3: Forecasters with the National Hurricane Center say this will be a dangerous hurricane at landfall. Local officials have ordered evacuations along some Florida panhandle beaches and have opened shelters. Alabama ordered tourists to leave its coast. More than half of the offshore oil and gas production in the Gulf has been curtailed, according to the Marine Minerals Administration. Debbie Elliott, NPR News, Crestview, Florida.
2: The legendary former NFL coach and player Mike Ditka has died. A family spokesperson says Ditka died this morning surrounded by family and friends. He was 86. As our member station WBEZ writes, the Hall of Famer played on the Bears' 1963 NFL championship team and coached the Bears to their only Super Bowl championship after the 1985 season. He is being remembered as a larger-than-life personality beloved by a generation of Bears fans. A new federal forecast projects record electricity use in the U.S. this year and next, partly driven by the growth of artificial intelligence. And NPR's Windsor Johnson reports that rising demand is already pushing up prices in some parts of the country.
4: The forecast comes from the Energy Information Administration. AI data centers need large amounts of power to run their computers and keep them cool. Costa Samaras directs Carnegie Mellon University's Scott Institute for Energy Innovation.
5: In places like the Mid-Atlantic, where electricity demand from data centers is rising very quickly, and there's not a lot of new electricity supply, electricity prices are going up.
4: Samara says expanding data centers can require costly power lines and other equipment. He says lawmakers need regulations that make those companies cover the costs. Windsor Johnston, NPR News.
2: A federal immigration agent shot and injured a man in the Bronx yesterday. NPR's Jasmine Garz reports officials have identified the individual is 28-year-old Dominican national Oscar Belgal.
6: Police Commissioner Jessica Tisch said ICE agents attempted to arrest the man while he was in his car with a 5-year-old boy believed to be his son in the back seat. One of the agents was wearing a construction worker vest. 7 shots were fired into the car. The man was injured in his neck. The child, Tisch said, is on

0: harmed. The Department of Homeland Security has stated that Belgal is in the U.S. without papers and had been convicted of grand larceny. Commissioner Tisch said he also had a pending drug case. New York Governor Kathy Hochul and Mayor Zoran Mamdani condemned the shooting and accused the Trump administration of, quote, terrorizing our city. Jasmine Garst, NPR News, New York.
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3: Good afternoon. This is regional news coverage from the WFIU newsroom. I'm George Hale. Google is planning to build a $737 million data center in Monrovia, southwest of Indianapolis. All five Indiana utility commissioners approved the plan for AES Indiana to power the data center. The commission's order references confidential agreements between Google and AES filed in the case. Ben Inskeep is with Citizens Action Coalition, a consumer advocacy group.
4: What we're concerned about is a $74 million set of transmission upgrades that AES Indiana identified that it had to make specifically because this Google data center is being added to the grid.
3: The companies say all costs will be paid by Google, not customers. And tomorrow, Indiana's football team is headed to Lincoln to take on undefeated Nebraska. The Hoosiers know that crowd noise will be a major factor, but they've been preparing for it, as WFIU's Kenny Bruntlett reports.
5: Indiana has been pumping crowd noise into practice this week to prepare for what will be more than 90,000 loud fans in Memorial Stadium. Offensive lineman Joe Brunner says the Hoosiers need to be comfortable using a silent count.
6: They got it blaring loud in there. I don't know if it can get much louder than that, but it's huge. I think it cuts off, you know, it doesn't cut off communication, but it allows us to get onto the silent count and get used to that.
5: IU's defense will have its own challenge, containing Nebraska's dual-threat quarterback Anthony Colandrea. Linebacker Elijah Hardy says the UNLV transfer is elusive.
7: Very mobile quarterback. I think he's one of the top leading rushers. Being able to contain him in the pocket is going to be a big thing for us this week.
5: Three teams remain undefeated in the Big Ten. IU and Nebraska are two of them. Kickoff is scheduled for noon on Saturday. For WFIU News, I'm Kenny Bruntlett.
3: And I'm George Hale.
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Welcome to Noon Edition on WFIU. I'm your host, Bob Salzberg, along with co-host Ethan Sandweiss. Today we're going to talk with election officials and political experts about the midterm election, about security measures, details on local races, and how to vote, and also the big issues that are on the ballot. Joining us in the studio are Marjorie Hershey, Professor Emeritus in the IU Department of Political Science. Her focus is on political parties, campaigns, and elections, and we're very happy to have Margie back. She's been on the show many times before. Also, Deborah Ralph Shaw, who is the spokesperson for the League of Women Voters of Bloomington and Monroe County. And also, Kylie Ferris is joining us over Zoom. She's the Monroe County Election Board's election supervisor. If you have questions or comments,

0: You can join us on the program by calling 812-855-0811 in Bloomington or toll free at 1-877-285-9348. You can also send us your questions to news@indianapublicmedia.org. Well, thank you all for being here with us today. Ethan, good to be co-hosting with you.
1: It's great to be here, Bob.
0: All right. Well, I want to start by just asking for sort of a top line comment from each of you. And Kylie, since early voting has started, and you're overseeing all the election stuff this year, what's your top line for what people should be thinking about going into this midterm season?
2: One thing I would definitely say is just making sure that you have a plan to vote before you come to vote. We constantly see people on election day scurrying to find their location and having trouble, and just making sure that you have a plan before you get out to vote is definitely important, and take advantage of early voting.
0: And where are you located? Where are we early voting this year?
2: Yeah, so early voting is going to be in the new Election Central space. It's going to be at 501 North Morton Street. And that is in the old Showers building on the county side of where the city hall is.
0: Okay. Ralph, how about from you, from the League of Women Voters standpoint, what are you paying most attention to right now?
3: I would say voter education, having people vote smart, if you want to put it that way. The League was founded more than 100 years ago when women first got the right to vote, and the plan was we'd better help women understand this complexity of voting. And they thought it would take about 5 years, and here we are. So I think that the challenge now is probably even more than it was back then, of finding out who's on your ballot, what do they stand for, what can you expect if you elect them. So okay. Voter education.
0: All right. Margie?
4: I have a couple of top lines, if that's okay.
0: Sure.
4: One of them is that this is certainly going to be a landmark election, at least at the national level. We're seeing the likelihood of major Democratic gains nationwide. We see that through polling data and other data, and if anybody would like to talk about whether or not polls, in fact, can be accurate, I would be happy to do that. The other thing that I want to mention is that there have been such widespread claims that voter fraud is rampant in American elections. Those claims are false. There is no question. Even conservative organizations agree that those claims are false. But they could lead to some interesting, perhaps worrisome results after the election if there is a claim that because of this supposed massive voter fraud, the election results ought to be challenged.
0: All right, Ethan?
1: Yeah, I would love to talk more about that in a bit. I want to talk a little bit more about the Indiana ballot first, and maybe this is a good question for Kylie, but I understand that this year, in addition to all these candidates for races, we actually have a couple of constitutional amendments on the ballot this year. Could you explain a little bit about what those are?
2: Yeah, so the constitutional questions have raised a lot of questions in our area, and we can't really give a lot of information on those, and it's just we're trying to find best solutions for them to get more information on that and really to research it, and that has been a thing that we've been struggling with so far in this election, and that and on top of voters coming in and just needing to know, like, who are the candidates? How do I find information on the candidates? We're lucky enough to have Ralph be one of our really close connections in our office that we're always saying, hey, League of Women Voters are doing great things. They're a great resource. Reach out to them and they will have more information for you.
1: Cool. Ralph, I think I understand one of the amendments is about bail in Indiana.
3: That's right. Thanks for the vote of confidence, so to speak, Kylie. The first public question is whether the state of Indiana Constitution should be amended so that judges have more discretion in whether to hold somebody in jail or to allow them out on bail. And the perspective from the state, the Indiana State League of Women Voters, is that people should not be in favor, should vote against that amendment to the Constitution. The idea being that, and this is data as well from the ACLU of Indiana, that the vast

0: majority of people who are granted bail do not repeat or do not offend again, and that so the threat of crime from people being out on bail is over exaggerated, not just exaggerated, but over exaggerated, and that we would be better off not trying to put more discretion about bail granting into the hands of individual judges who could use it in other ways. So that's the first one. The second one has to do with whether municipal judges can live outside the county where they live. And that one, since we don't have municipal judges in Monroe County, is really hard for me to understand exactly what the concern is. I did check just to see if from our state legislature, how did the legislators vote when that amendment came through. And of the 150 county representatives and our senators, only one of them voted against that amendment. And I'm thinking that at least some of them must have done some careful study about the amendment before they voted on it. But I don't have any direct, other than that, direct information about the second ballot measure.
1: Mm-hmm. Margie, we're only five minutes or so into the program. We've already heard two instances of like exaggerations or misinformation that are out there. I think I know the answer to this question, but how has that changed over time? And what do you attribute that?
2: Well, I don't think this is anything new in American politics. Excuse me. We've had people who felt they would benefit from it lie and exaggerate since the very beginning of the Republic. And of course, one of the things that is particularly interesting about the American constitutional system is that we have a First Amendment that basically says you can lie, and the Congress can't pass a law preventing you from doing so. That puts a lot of burden on citizens to do some work ourselves to figure out whether or not something is true. On the other hand, I think that there are times, and this is one of them, when some political leaders have found it to their advantage to systematically lie. And sometimes when you repeat something often enough, people assume where there's smoke, there's fire. Sometimes there's just smoke, you know? Mm-hmm. And we have a whole lot of smoke floating around out there right now. Mm-hmm. What I would just hope people would remember is that just because you've heard it often doesn't mean that there's evidence to support it.
1: Kylie, I want to ask you about that, because not that question, but just about election security. I remember the last time I voted, which would have been the last primary, I guess. But it just seemed like there were so many steps and that you all were so careful in the vote center about keeping track of, you know, every voter and where they were in the process and making sure all the lines were in the boxes and everything like that. Can you just sort of talk about the process you go through to ensure that everybody's vote counts?
3: Yeah, so we go through a lot of processes with all of our workers, and we do an extensive training with every single worker. This is not only for early voting, but also election day. And training looks a little bit different for both of those, but they both still take a lot of information to get across. Training classes for early voting and inspectors and judges last 3 hours, where for clerks it's an hour. And we make sure that there's a bipartisanship in every single station. So in the past, we've always had one clerk for check-ins, and we would just alternate Republican and Democrat. And for the primary of this year, I had made the decision to go ahead and add in that second person to ensure that there is bipartisanship throughout the entire process. And that's including checking IDs, checking signatures, and just ensuring that we have all of the checks and dot our I's and cross our T's, essentially. Mm-hmm. It's very important to have every single one of those steps followed and to make sure that the training gets through, but also just having great leads who are there to make sure that those things are being followed as well.
1: Just a quick follow-up before I turn it over to Ethan, but you know, you talk to a lot of different people, I'm sure, that are involved in the process throughout the state, probably the nation as well.

0: Well, I mean, do you have any reason to believe that other counties aren't as diligent as Monroe County?
1: I don't have a lot of information on other counties, but I am the vice president of the Indiana Voter Registration Association for Indiana. And so I work with a lot of counties and making sure that they're up to date on information, but also sharing information. And so a lot of us will share our trainings within our portals and just make sure that everybody is doing as best as what we can. With smaller counties, it is harder for them because I know that they have a harder time with getting people in for training. But it is state statute that you have to train before every election, even if you've worked multiple times. And I know some counties aren't able to do that and their election boards sign off on it. But here in Monroe County, we ensure that it happens for every single election.
0: All right, thanks.
2: So in addition to some of these routine trainings, I think we've seen a couple headlines for a few months now about how election officials in some other jurisdictions, such as Marion County, are actually training poll workers on how to handle a potential federal law enforcement presence. There's been, some claims about potential for, voter fraud from the federal level. Is this something that Monroe County has any plans for?
1: So currently we are working with the city of Bloomington and as well as the Monroe County Sheriff and the Chief of Police for the Bloomington Police Department on just trying to create a contingency plan for if this is a case that happens here in Monroe County. We do training with our inspectors and judges on de-escalation and for incidents of if a bag is left behind or if it's a possible issue. And so it's not something that we're training specifically on certain individuals coming into the polling locations, but we have made sure that we have information for all of them in the instance that something does happen.
2: Got it. And Marjorie, there's been a lot of talk about the potential for, federal law enforcement to be around voting places in November. Do you have any indication of, I don't know, how likely that might be or, if it did happen, how that might affect the process?
3: It is against the law for federal forces to be anywhere near a polling place. That doesn't mean that the law will be followed. We've seen that this administration at the federal level threatens very frequently not to follow the law on the assumption that if you act fast enough that it takes a long time for the courts to catch up with you. It's very difficult to know for sure, but the president has said several times that it's within his authority to send agents of the Immigration and Customs Enforcement, ICE agents, to polling places, and that perhaps there may be some reason to call up federal troops or National Guard troops at polling places. There is no reason why ICE agents or any other federal agents ought to be anywhere near a polling place. Anybody who sees any evidence of that needs to call the local police and tell them who can help educate these folks on what the law requires of them.
2: So a lot of the discussion about election security recently has been focused on the potential of, first of all, non-citizen voting, which is something you addressed a little bit earlier on, and then also the issue of tampering with election machines. So how seriously, should we take these concerns and, what can be done to mitigate the public's fears about that kind of interference?
3: I think a lot of those fears are not so much genuine fears as they are.

0: congressional elections. And what they found was that out of the literally billions of votes cast during that time, those folks who were non-citizens or otherwise ineligible to vote constituted less than 1% of those billion votes. And that was the Heritage Foundation. You know, one would assume they'd be looking real hard to try to find evidence of fraudulent voting. So this is just simply a political tool. We need to recognize it as a political tool. And we need to keep in mind that folks like Kylie and lots of other folks around this community who have given up their time and their effort to work at the polls should not be denigrated by having people tell them that they're overseeing voter fraud.
1: Ralph?
2: You know, as one of those people who has been trained by Kylie's staff, I would just say I sometimes can repeat in my sleep what I'm sure you've heard, Bob, about when you fill in your ballot, make sure you make a clear, dark mark that stays inside the lines of the box, which is reinforcing the point that here in Monroe County and in several other counties in Indiana, we have paper ballots, and that's considered one of the best ways of assuring that what you wrote, what you put on your ballot, is what was actually counted, and if it needs to be recounted, we have some physical evidence that we can go back to. And that has been around for a few years now, but I think it's something that we take for granted in this county, and not all counties have that level of reassurance.
1: So sometimes I feel like I'm a test case here. I didn't do that one year. I had a little stray mark outside the box, but I did. I do remember that I was able to vote. So how does that work?
2: So Kylie, if I say this wrong, say something. But basically what happens is if you notice that you had something wrong, if you notice it and you want to correct it, we can issue a new ballot for you and then take the old one and make sure it gets out of the stream of ballots. So there's only one ballot associated with Bob Salzberg that's moving through the election process at any time. If you make a stray mark and it gets scanned by the scanner and doesn't show up as a problem at all, then that's no problem. Mm-hmm. If it shows up as a problem, if you went through early voting and it wasn't scanned at the time that you were there, then what they do is they have two people who look at the ballot as you marked it and try to figure out what did Bob actually mean when he made that stray mark. And if they think it looks like a stray mark, then they will count the ballot accordingly.
1: Okay. The lesson here is follow the instructions. So, all right, we're talking about this year's election. So if you have questions or comments about the security of the election, about the value of voting, about the importance of this election, please give us a call at 812-855-0811 in Bloomington, or 1-877-285-9348 outside of the Bloomington area. You can also send us your questions to news@indianapublicmedia.org. So what is on this year's ballot? We talked about the questions. What races are on, Ralph?
2: Okay. So I think it's considered the top of the ballot is the Secretary of State race here in Indiana, and there are other state level races. The state comptroller, the state, another state level race. And then we have congressional races, so whatever congressional district you're in, a big chunk of our area is in District 9. There's also quite a bit that's in District 8, I think. So that would be our representative in Congress. We do not have a governor's race or a U.S. Senate seat up this year. But we do have a lot of county-level positions as well. So we have everything from the county council, county commission, to the township boards and township trustees. We have school board races as well. So there's a lot, and it does sometimes make it hard to find out where people stand on things, because these are not things that are going to be covered extensively in the national news.
1: Many of these are unopposed this year. I think at the county level, there are only a couple of races, right?
2: That's right.
1: I think it's the assessor and the clerk are running. Mm-hmm. And also the legislature is running this year. A lot of legislative races are this year, and there are some big ones there, as I mean, Indiana's a super majority for Republicans.

0: Any reason to think that won't be the case after this election, Margie?
1: If it turns out that the supermajority goes down, we will see a whole lot of Democrats in places where we haven't seen Democrats before.
0: So that's a not likely scenario.
1: It's interesting that not very many states are competitive in terms of partisan politics right now. Most states are either dominantly Republican or dominantly Democratic. And that means that there is less competition, less of a possibility of voice for voters. If one candidate and one party is going to dominate no matter what you do, that drives down turnout. And unfortunately, the United States has among the lowest voter turnout rates in the industrialized world. That means that your ballot does make a difference when only at most 50% of eligible voters will go to the polls at midterm. It's important to be one of those 50%.
2: I also want to point out that, you know, this is a little unusual for Indiana because Democratic candidates are actually running in most of the legislative districts in Indiana this year, right, which is not usually the case.
1: In about two-thirds of legislative seats nationwide, state legislative seats, only about two-thirds have both parties represented in them.
2: Wow.
1: So in one-third of state legislative elections, the results are guaranteed before the voters ever come to the polls. And that level of competition, lack of competition, reduces voters' choice and makes it more difficult for us to feel confident that the results of state legislatures are representative of the people they're representing.
2: I have another question about, you know, the top top ballot race, the Secretary of State race. This is not usually a position that I think is being followed very closely, because what this position actually does is usually quite limited. But, you know, this year we have four candidates. We have a, you know, Republican who's defected from the party, started his own party. We have a Democrat who, you know, says he has a pretty good chance of winning. Ralph, what exactly is going on here? You know, why is this so hot in Indiana this year?
3: Isn't that amazing that when people talk about Indiana, they usually don't talk about it? And here they are talking about a state where, as everybody likes to say, it's ruby red. I wish we could choose a different color for the redness of the state. But it is interesting, and I think it's partly the fact that former Mayor Ballard is on the ticket, and then the fact that our current Secretary of State, Mr. Morales, is not on the ticket, and so he's being his Republican slot is taken by a newcomer, Engler, and so then you have a Democrat, a traditional party, and then you also have a Libertarian. So that's a four-way race and gives people, as Margie was saying, a lot more choice in how they want their preferences to be expressed at the state level. And that does offer at least a chance that somebody other than the ruby red candidate might win.
2: And what makes people so excited about a race for a position that, I mean, oversees elections, but aside from that, like, oversees auto dealerships, right? I mean,
3: yeah, but elections are pretty important.
2: As I guess we were talking about, yeah.
0: But I do think this is not just a Democratic candidate either. I mean, his last name is Bai, which is as close to the top of Democrats in Indiana as you can get. Margie, is that going to make any difference?
1: Oh, yeah, it always does. Most of us have things other than politics that we want to spend our time paying attention to. So name recognition does factor a great deal. It's especially obvious when pollsters are asking people, so who would you vote for in 2028? The primary names are J.D. Vance and Kamala Harris. Well, that's probably because for most voters, those are the only names they can recall at the federal level who are not Donald Trump. So that will certainly make a difference in the Secretary of State's race. But, you know, the Secretaries of State have been very important in the last few years, given the number of claims of voter fraud and court cases that have been brought.

0: So to have a Secretary of State who will administer elections fairly is really crucial. Keep in mind, too, that although we think of Indiana as being a red state, it's not completely red. When you have a Secretary of State in the past in which the Republican portion of the vote has been 57-58%, that leaves a big chunk of folks who are not voting for the Republican candidate. So it's not quite as guaranteed as it often may seem.
1: We have a question that's come in from Sandra from Bloomington, who says she's a lifelong independent who's thinking of voting straight ticket on the ballot this year. She doesn't say which side. Asks if there's any party unaffiliated races or measures she should be aware of. Ralph?
2: Well, definitely the school board races are, the Richland Bean Blossom are all listed as independent, and the Monroe County school races are all nonpartisan races. So that definitely be, if you're interested in school board, pay attention to those. The others do, the people have declared a party affiliation. The two ballot measures that we talked about at the beginning are also, they don't have a party affiliation with them. They have passed the state legislature or they wouldn't be on our ballots. There's in Ellettsville and Richland Township, there's a ballot measure about whether the two should be merged in any way. And so that will be on the ballot as well.
1: Are there any judicial retention?
2: There are.
1: Are there? Okay. And what level is that? Oh, go ahead, Kylie.
3: I was just going to add. So for the straight party, if you choose to vote straight party, school board, any races that you select more than one candidate and the public questions will not count under a straight party vote. So for instance, your township board members, you will have to make those selections separately.
1: Okay.
4: And just quickly, I mean, straight ticket voting, is this something that exists in every state or is this something that is, you know, some states have it, some states don't?
0: Some states have it and some states don't. Mm-hmm. And the states that have it usually are states in which the party that's in the majority in the state legislature wants to make sure that its supporters are encouraged to take the least effort-filled option and just pull one lever. There's a fair amount of what is called roll-off, in which people vote for the folks at the top of the ballot. And then, since we have the longest ballots of any democracy in the world, you know, who else knows how to vote for county coroner, for heaven's sake? You know, is this something in which most of us know a lot about what the county coroner does and therefore can judge whether or not the Democratic or Republican or independent candidate would do a better job of whatever that is? Those long ballots deter some people from going all the way to the bottom of the ballot. So a straight ticket lever obviates that.
4: I think this also leads into something that I was wondering about earlier that I think Ralph mentioned, and Kylie, maybe you can help answer this. Some of these county races that we're looking at are for positions that the public, you know, might not have a great idea about, you know, what kind of person would be the best qualified to do it. What are some of those races on the county level that we're looking at this year? And how do voters get better informed and make an educated choice about who to vote for?
0: That's a good question.
4: Yeah, I was thinking maybe we could start with Kylie.
3: Yeah, so on that, so for us, it's really hard because we can't give a lot of information about the candidates. Again, we go and direct people to the League of Women Voters because they are able to give that information that we are unable to. But one thing that we do always suggest is that if you are having any questions about the ballot, we have sample ballots in our office and on the website that are available. If you come in, they are free, so we don't charge anything to pick those up. And we've had people come in and pick up multiple of the same one because they want to give it to the people that live next to them or around them. So just making sure you're making those steps to and knowing that those are available as well.
4: Ralph?
2: Yeah, that's exactly what I was going to say, is be sure to get a sample ballot because it looks less daunting if you have looked

0: that is an example of what you're going to be looking at in the voting booth. The League of Women Voters has an online voter guide. It's at vote411.org. And we ask for every candidate in any particular race, we choose a set of 3 to 5 questions, and we ask all the candidates in that race to respond to those questions. And it is a useful way of seeing which one comes closest to what your interests, your personal interests are for each race. And this is giving me a chance to ask a question of Margie, because this year, of the people that we were responsible locally to ask candidates to respond, we had 76 races, and of them exactly half, 38 candidates responded. And I'm in the olden days, it seemed, like when the Herald Times published this information.
1: Those were the olden days.
0: Yes. Every single candidate wanted to be there because this was the way to reach their voters. And why would candidates not choose to use this free way of letting voters who are motivated find out where they stand on an issue?
2: I think that I could make a good guess as to what party the folks who abstained from that opportunity are of. This is a real challenge in the sense that one of our two major parties, and given that we have only two of them, we certainly need both of those parties to be strong and representative. And that, of course, is one solution to Ethan's question, that if you don't want to go through 76 different races and do your own research as opposed to spending that time watching basketball, one of the things that political parties are for is to give you a shortcut. If you know that your values are closer to those of the Republican Party or closer to those of the Democratic Party, you can say, I'm really not capable of spending the time to investigate all of those, but the parties presumably did, and so I'll just delegate my choice to that one. The Republican Party, and I say this not as a partisan but as a political scientist, has in the last decade encouraged the view that virtually every institution is biased and should not be trusted, that the media are biased, that election administration is biased, and that the only people we can trust are a few people who are making those charges. As a result, I think a lot of local candidates are fearful who are Republican of responding either out of the genuine belief that the media are in fact biased and will somehow do them some damage if they respond to questionnaires, or are just simply responding to their co-partisans' belief that that's the case. I think that's tragic. I think when we have public programs like this and it's more difficult to get one party's representatives to respond, it just reduces the ability of those of us out here who need that information.
1: And that is correct. We have had, you know, we often will do political shows and it's more difficult to get Republican legislators to come on the show than it is Democratic legislators. And maybe a lot of that may be because Matt Pearce and Shelley Yoder live here and they're very eager to come on, but we often can't get the Republican perspective. I had the same feeling that you did, Margie, and I said something to Ralph about it, and they're very eager to come on, but we often can't get the Republican perspective. Ralph's got a little different perspective.
0: Yeah, so I would say it seems to be an equal opportunity non-responder here, that many of the non-responses are from Democratic candidates, and they are often in uncontested races. But as you were talking about the length of the ballot and the number of down-ballot races where there's not much that anybody understands about what's expected in that office, usually our first question is, you know, what do you see as the responsibilities of this office, or why are you running for this office? I would think if I were an unopposed candidate running for one of those offices, I would welcome

0: opportunity to tell my potential voters what I see as the responsibilities and why I would be a good person and how they could trust me were I elected. So I think that I really do think that having more competition in elections, it brings out more voters, but it also, I think, helps to get back to my earlier point about voter education as well.
1: So, Margie, this year, I mean, there's a lot of pressure on the congressional elections, it seems to me, a lot of attention being paid to them. NPR and PBS and Marist did a poll showing nearly 9 in 10 voters say they care quite a bit about which party will win control of Congress in November. Do you think that's going to translate into a high voter turnout?
2: I do. The last time we saw this level of interest and excitement about this race was in 2018, when we hit a high mark of 50% participation. Now, 50% participation is genuinely pathetic. There's no question about that. If we were looking at European elections, we would probably see participation rates in elections of 75, 80, even 85%. That ensures that more voices are listened to. We know that politicians pay more attention to, for example, counties and even precincts in which a higher turnout is found. That's perfectly reasonable for them to do that. But whenever there is more competition, there's going to be higher turnout. Turnout is affected by a variety of factors, and some Americans are a lot more likely to participate than others. Those are people who are highly partisan, people who have greater education, people who have higher income, people who are non-minority, and people who are suburban.
3: Mm-hmm. I think this year has also been kind of remarkable because there's been so much spending on elections, especially local elections, sometimes from national donors. Do we have a sense of how those kinds of campaign contributions, how that increased spending actually affects turnout?
2: It's interesting that increased spending can affect turnout, but not so much voters' choices. It's, you know, increased spending affects turnout just simply because more people hear about an election and realize that it's happening. The people who are listening to this broadcast all know that there's going to be a midterm. Many people who are lower income, whom I work with in Bloomington, have no idea that an election is coming up and really don't find that a terribly interesting statement that an election is coming up. I think that it's fascinating the extent to which, with respect to voters' choices, money and turnout have a reciprocal relationship. Money and voter choice have a reciprocal relationship. It's not just that money produces voters' choice, so whoever spends more get selected. It's the case that voters' choices influence how much spending there is. So the more spending that exists, that typically reflects a closer election and one in which people who are likely contributors feel they may gain from contributing to whoever wins.
1: Since we have you here, I have to ask you about these ads that we're seeing. Well, I say they're ads. Some say they're public service announcements paid for by the United States government. What do you make of those?
2: They're pure propaganda. Mm-hmm. That's what I make of them. This is another example of President Trump's strategy that, you know, better to apologize than to take into account what the objections are in advance. Of course, it's perfectly illegal for taxpayers' money to be used to promote someone who claims himself that he's on the ballot this year, even though he's not. He's now saying that his campaign is paying for them. But I think we all realize at this point that, you know, if somebody says it's raining, there are cases in which it's probably best to put your hand out the window before you believe that.
3: We just got a question in from Rosemary. She asks, please discuss the role of computer-assisted

0: gerrymandering leading to super majority control and what the people can do to advocate for nonpartisan drawing of voting districts.
1: You know, excuse me, I hate to be a gloom and doom person, but the Supreme Court has ruled over and over again that the drawing of congressional and state legislative district lines is a political question that the court will not get involved in, with the exception of times when race and other special characteristics are involved. That means that the court is not going to outlaw partisan gerrymandering. The drawing of district lines in most states, all but seven states, is the responsibility of state legislatures. The overwhelming majority of state legislatures are dominantly Republican or dominantly Democratic. The incentives for those to draw congressional district and state legislative district lines that are fair is pretty minimal. They want to win. It's perfectly understandable that they want to win and that they will therefore draw district lines that help them win. So the chance of what we do find, and this is one little shred of hope I'll throw out there, is that the seven states that have independent commissions drawing legislative district lines draw much more competitive districts than do the rest. But first you have to get an independent commission established, and that's difficult to do.
2: We have about 10 minutes to go in the program, so if you have a question or a comment about election security and this year's midterm elections, you can give us a call at 812-855-0811 in Bloomington or 1-877-285-9348. Outside of the Bloomington area, you can also send us your question to news@indianapublicmedia.org. With talk about election security and with there being so much sort of nastiness in these election races, I want to ask both Kylie and Ralph about participation from your perspective. Is it harder to get people engaged in the League of Women Voters and in working elections than it once was? Or are people eager to get out there and do their best? Kylie, let's start with you. Kylie, are you on mute?
3: Yes, sorry. So I was lucky enough to be able to participate in a program called SEATS that is provided by the Secretary of State's office through Ball State University and VSTOP. And so in that, I was able to create a program called Civic Student Network that is engaging your 16, 17-year-olds who are getting ready to vote for the very first time and to really get them educated but also involved. And I actually just went to Bloomington High School North yesterday, and last week we went to Bloomington High School South to get students signed up to work on Election Day. And with that, from Bloomington South, we had 84 students sign up. In Bloomington North, we had 95 students sign up. So we're seeing a very large increase of young people wanting to get involved and become civically involved, and just making sure that they understand the process, but also giving them the opportunity to be there hands-on in person and really see and understand how everything is working. So I'm seeing it being easy to get young people involved and ready to come, but then we're seeing with the older generation of voters who are more of, I want to remove myself from the registration rolls because I no longer want to vote, or any of these things of, well, I don't think my vote matters anymore. And so we're seeing it be more of a flip, which we're excited for getting that young generation involved, but sad to see that there is an older generation group that's starting to fall off.
2: You know, I have to just mention one of the legislative races in the primary was decided by 3 votes. So I think every vote matters. Ralph?
3: Yes, 100%.
4: Yeah. So I've had the same experience. We I worked on Election Day for the last few years, and we've had some of

0: of high school students that Kylie was mentioning at our precinct, at our polling site. And they, it was fun. It was nice to have young people there. They were interested. They were jumping up to do things that other people might not have been inclined to do. So that was, that certainly is encouraging. I know that every election, the in our county, there's a group of people who recruit Democrats to work on the Democrat side, and the Republican people who recruit Republicans to work on the Republican side for those bipartisan things that have to happen. And every year there's a question about whether they're going to be able to get everybody, a place filled for everybody. But they, every year they do. So I think that the new generation of people who are knowledgeable about elections and understand that it's actually can be fun to do your civic duty is really encouraging.
1: Okay, good. This is, I think should be a fairly simple question. We got Ken from Bloomington who is asking, where is early voting? Where is it?
0: It's fine.
2: Early voting is, Early voting is at 501 North Morton Street, and it is right downtown Bloomington. It's in the old Showers Furniture Factory building. So we are in the new location. I have worked really hard with the county to make it as accessible as possible, and we are excited to see so many people excited about the new location.
3: I want to broaden this out a minute for Marjorie. The power in both the Senate and the House seems to be up for grabs this year. What are the key states that you're looking at, and do you have any? You want to make any predictions for us?
4: The House of Representatives is a question of three to four seats. If the Democrats gain 3 to 4 seats as a net gain, they will gain control of the House of Representatives. There are about 20 toss-up seats right now. Keep in mind, that means the others are pretty safe for one party, which is a sobering thought for a democracy. Of those 20 seats, 18 of them are held by Republicans. So the Democrats start up with a real advantage and the Republicans with a real vulnerability. Almost the same is true in the Senate. If the Democrats gain a net of 4 seats, they will gain control of the Senate. That's a little bit more difficult. This is a year in which the Senate seats that are up for election, of course, only 1/3 of Senate seats are up for election in any election, are in more conservative states than in the other 2/3 of the Senate. The major states that are up for grabs right now are Ohio, Michigan, Iowa, Alaska. Some argue New Hampshire, that may be a little bit more of a stretch, and Texas. All of those seats are, all but Michigan, are now held by Republicans. So again, the Republicans have greater vulnerability.
3: And there are a few gubernatorial races as well that seem to be in the spotlight. Ohio is one, I think.
4: That's right. Yeah. And it seems as though every year we say that Texas is one of those. And it turns out not to be when push comes to shove. It may be this year, but I think I've said that before. Okay. And I've been wrong before.
3: All right. 30 seconds, Kylie. I want you to assure people that their vote will be counted and that it's safe to go to the polls.
2: We work really hard to stay bipartisan in our office and continue to do so. And we always have our first, second, and third checks. So knowing that we have all three of those checks to ensure that every ballot is counted should be something that everybody is able to stay peace of mind with.
3: All right. We are out of time. I want to thank our guests today, Kylie Ferris from the Monroe County Election Board, the election supervisor, Marjorie Hershey, a professor emeritus in the IU Department of Political Science, and Ralph Shaw, who is a spokesperson for the League of Women Voters of Bloomington and Monroe County, for co-host Ethan Sandweiss, as well as producers Eddie Stewart and Pat Bean, and engineer Brock Hammond, and also all of our listeners out there. Thank you for your participation today. I'm Bob Zaltzberg. Thanks for listening to Noon Edition.

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Antonín Dvořák played dance music his entire life, in the village orchestra as a kid, in a dance band after college, always hearing the sounds of stomping feet, laughter, and the rustic dances of his Bohemia. Not surprising, then, that so much of his own music has the feel of dance. Even when he was writing chamber music or symphonies or concertos, Dvořák could not stop himself from dancing. From American Public Media, this is Performance Today. I'm Valerie Kaler. Dvořák used a fiery Czech dance called a furiant as the basis for the finale of his violin concerto. We'll hear the whole thing from a concert in Brainerd, Minnesota, ahead this hour. Gomidas Vartabat is one of the most recognizable names in Armenia, thanks to all the work he did transcribing ancient folk songs and religious hymns. Here are two of his pieces played by the Aznavourian duo.

two Armenian tunes by Gomides Vartabet, played by the Aznavourian duo. More from those sisters just ahead. Two Armenian tunes by Gomides Vartabet, played by the Aznavourian duo. More from those sisters just ahead. From APM, American Public Media, this is Performance Today, taking you to concerts around the world. I'm Valerie Kaler. In 1879, the great Hungarian violinist Joseph Joachim asked his friend Antonín Dvořák to write a piece for him, and Dvořák was thrilled. At the time, Joachim was a star, and Dvořák was fairly new on the scene. So Dvořák spent a few months happily cooking up a concerto for violin and orchestra. Joachim got the music and tried to be supportive and even polite, but the fact was he thought the concerto just did not work. So Dvořák spent 2 months revising that piece, sent it back to Joachim, who sat on it for 2 years, until finally telling Dvořák the piece needed some more revisions. A few months later, Joachim played it with Dvořák privately, just to get a sense of how it was shaping up. The piece finally premiered in 1883, 4 years after Dvořák had begun to write it. Oh, and by the way, Joachim, the violinist for whom Dvořák had written the piece, didn't play the premiere. He said he was too busy, and he never played the piece in public.

thousands of violinists since then have thought the piece is great. Violinist Stefan Jakiv makes the case for Dvorak's Concerto in Brainerd, Minnesota. Christian Reif conducts the Lakes Area Music Festival Orchestra in the Violin Concerto by Antonín Dvořák.

I just love how dancey that finale is. Dvorak based it on a fiery Czech dance called a furiant. I hope it's as fun to play as it is to listen to. We heard the violin concerto by Antonín Dvorak, written for Josef Joachim, who essentially turned up his nose at it. Too bad for you, Joe. We heard Stefan Jakiv soloing. Christian Reif led the Lakes Area Music Festival Orchestra, recorded live in concert in Brainerd, Minnesota, during the Lakes Area Music Festival.

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0: For a string player, nothing derails a performance quite like a broken string. It generally means stopping in the middle of the music, apologizing to the audience, and taking a couple minutes to change and retune the busted string. That's for the average string player, anyway. Then there was Niccolò Paganini, the great Italian violinist of the early 1800s. Somehow the timing always seemed to work out for his dramatic flair. He'd be on stage getting toward the end of a concert. One string on his violin would break. He wouldn't stop. He'd keep going with three. But then a second string would break, and a third. So all that was left was one. Paganini would then play an entire encore using just that one string.

His own composition, a set of variations on a tune from Rossini's opera, Moses in Egypt. Paganini's Moses fantasy has become a fun challenge for violinists and cellists. Let's drop in on a concert in Palm Beach, Florida. Anyaz Nivourian has all four strings of her cello intact here, but she is only playing on the high string of the cello, the A. Her sister Marta Aznivourian is at the piano. This is the Moses Fantasy by Niccolo Paganini.

0: The cello has four strings, C, G, D, and A. Cellist Anias Nivorian played that whole piece on just the one string, the A string. Niccolo Paganini's Variations on a Theme by Rossini, also known as the Moses Fantasy. Anias Nivorian played cello with her sister Marta Asnivorian at the piano in concert at the Flagler Museum in Palm Beach, Florida. Our broadcast of that performance made possible by the Palm Beach County Board of County Commissioners. Anias Nivorian and Marta Asnivorian gave their first public performance at their Armenian church in Evanston, Illinois. Ani was 4 years old, Marta was eight. And shortly after that, they got to play with the Chicago Symphony on PBS. And they performed quite a bit together before going their separate ways in college. Both Ani and Marta have built great careers for themselves. And in recent years, they've started to play again as a duo. Cellist Ani Asnivorian, pianist Marta Asnivorian, the Asnivorian Duo. In a moment, a romantic who said nyet to the avant-garde. You're listening to Performance Today from APM.
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2: Rachmaninoff called him the greatest composer of our time. But Nikolai Medtner is hardly talked about these days. He inhabited his own little musical world, didn't write big stage dramas, not especially innovative, and no matter how much the avant-garde pressed ahead, he just kept writing lovely romantic pieces, mostly for piano. Here's pianist Sasha Kasman-Laud with her arrangement of Winter Evening, one of Nikolai Medtner's two poems.

0: Pianist Sasha Kasman-Loud played Winter Evening, the first of Nikolai Metner's two poems. That performance was recorded live at the American Piano Awards 2025 sneak preview event at Steinway Hall in New York City. Both of Sasha's parents are accomplished pianists. Her father, Yakov Kasman, won the Van Cliburn in 1997. She went everywhere with their folks, running wild like a little kid does, until they began to play. And then, she said, quote, I was as still as a stone statue. They discovered that the antidote to my hyperactivity was a concert. Sasha is now teaching at Utah State University and says she is always drawn to the pieces that aren't often heard, like Winter Evening by Nikolai Metner. This coming spring, I invite you to join me on an in-person musical tour of Germany and Prague. We'll attend three of the world's premier classical music events, the Dresden and Prague Spring Music Festivals, and the Beethoven Festival in Leipzig. All the details, including the full itinerary, available online at publicradiocustomtravel.org. 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Our technical director here at PT is Craig Thorson. Gene Barron is our technical producer. Our manager of media production and operations is Corey Schreppel. The senior director of media operations for APM is Josh Kubasta. We had engineering help this week from Michael DeMarc, Cameron Wiley, Derek Ramirez, and Michael Osborne. 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

From APM, American Public Media, this is Performance Today. I'm Valerie Kaler. In 1919, Sergei Prokofiev started writing The Fiery Angel, a tumultuous opera about a woman named Renata, consumed by her visions of an angel who promises to return to her in human form. Eventually, Renata becomes a nun and joins a convent, but her visions spread to the other sisters, leading to an exorcism, and then the Inquisition condemns Renata to death. That surrealist opera did not go anywhere during Prokofiev's lifetime, but he did repackage much of the music into this explosive symphony. Prokofiev Symphony No. 3 from a concert in Minneapolis on the way. That Prokofiev Symphony about 30 minutes ahead. Also on the way, pianist Emmanuel Lax plays some Chopin for us. Right now, let's hear him play a little.

Emmanuel Lax has so much fun with that. The final movement of Joseph Haydn's Piano Sonata No. 35. And we've got more Emmanuel Lax ahead, a Chopin Nocturne from a concert in Georgia coming up later this hour. And just ahead, Georg Philipp Telemann does a little digging in the dirt. From APM, American Public Media, this is Performance.

It's today. I'm Valerie Kaler. I'm so glad you're here for our musical adventures and discoveries. We know Georg Telemann as a composer, but he also wanted to be known as a gardener. Around 1740, Telemann's musical life relaxed a bit, and he got his hands dirty. He wrote to a friend, quote, "I am insatiable where hyacinths and tulips are concerned, greedy for ranunculi, especially for anemones." So Telemann tapped into a network of plant exchanges through the mail, getting seeds and rare plants from across Germany and beyond. The plant exchange, kind of like those chainmail exchanges back in the day. Many of the people involved were fellow composers and musicians. At one point, Telemann got a whole shipment of plants from Handel. Telemann took great care of his garden in Hamburg. He told a friend, quote, "While music is my field and plow and serves to give me many of my keenest pleasures, over the past few years I've found a new companion, namely the love of flowers." Let's hear a bit of Telemann's Field and Plow from a concert in Bridgehampton, New York. The Concerto for Flute, Viola, and Oboe d'Amore by Georg Telemann.

The Concerto for Flute, Viola, and Oboe d'Amore by Georg Telemann. Maria Martin played flute, Song Wu was the violist, and James Austin Smith played oboe. They were joined by a half dozen musical friends during the Bridgehampton Chamber Music Festival in Bridgehampton, New York. You might have noticed that in the title, I didn't just say oboe, I said Oboe d'Amore, the oboe of love. If the regular oboe is the soprano of the oboe family, the Oboe d'Amore is the alto. The sound is lower and mellower, and some people find it a little bit less nasal than the regular oboe. Telemann originally wrote that piece for the Oboe d'Amore and the Viola d'Amore, the lower and mellower, and some people find it a little bit less nasal than the regular oboe. Telemann originally wrote that piece for the Oboe d'Amore and the Viola d'Amore, the viola of love. Flute d'Amore did exist as well, but Telemann passed it up for this particular work. Nowadays, musicians can choose whether they want to perform the concerto on Oboe d'Amore or standard oboe, and the Viola d'Amore or standard viola. That performance we just heard used a regular oboe and a regular viola. And the result was still lovely. Telemann's Concerto for Flute, Oboe, and Viola. Two green thumbs up.

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1: 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Hear the NCPA Orchestra and Chorus led by Yu Long with a cast of acclaimed singers. I'm Lisa Flynn. 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
2: Pianist Emmanuel Ax has been performing for over 50 years now. And ever known for his modesty, here's how he sums up his half century of success. He says, quote, "I just started and I stuck to it. I liked it. I think the sheer enjoyment of it is a talent in itself." Let's drop in on a concert he gave at Spivey Hall in Morrow, Georgia. Pianist Emmanuel Ax playing the Nocturne in C-sharp minor, Opus 27, No. 1 by Frederic Chopin.

0: The Nocturne in C-sharp minor by Chopin. Pianist Emmanuel Ax gave that concert at Spivey Hall on the campus of Clayton State University in Morrow, Georgia. Our broadcast of that performance was made possible by the Walter and Emily Spivey Foundation. Emmanuel Ax is known not just for his musicianship, but for his modesty and his warm personality. His longtime friend and chamber music partner, cellist Yo-Yo Ma, recently told the New York Times that Ax has always followed a code of conduct. Ax never speaks badly of other pianists. Instead, he finds ways to lift them up. He remains kind and optimistic, and he works to build trust with other performers. Ax's character makes his environment and the music that much better. I think Manny's code could be applied to all our lives. Lift up others, be kind, build trust with our fellow humans. Great code to live by in music and in life, from pianist Emmanuel Ax. In a moment, a Prokofiev pivot. 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
0: Back during the first months of the pandemic, when we were all learning what lockdown meant, pretty much everyone had to rethink pretty much everything. Plans that had been years in the making were completely upended. A word that came up a lot during this time was pivot. Pre-pandemic, I always felt this word as stationary. The object is in one place, and when it pivots, it just faces another direction. When arts organizations all around the world needed to rework their entire calendars, the vibe of the word pivot changed for me. Now I picture a basketball player running full steam down the court, then getting blocked and needing to change her trajectory. Pivot. The music we're going to hear next came to exist in its current form because Sergei Prokofiev had to pivot. Little background, Prokofiev really loved opera, really wanted to write opera, did not have much success in that genre. He worked on an opera called The Fiery Angel for nearly a decade, but it never got off the ground. Super complicated story about nuns and demons and visions. No happy ending in sight. Even though he couldn't find anyone willing to stage the opera, Prokofiev felt like it was some of the best music he'd ever written, and a friend suggested he turn that material into a symphony. Pivot. Maintain the energy and the momentum, but altered the trajectory. Paolo Bortolomeoli leads the Minnesota Orchestra in the Symphony No. 3 by Sergei Prokofiev. We'll join them at the start of the second movement.

0: The final three movements of Sergei Prokofiev's Symphony No. 3. That performance recorded live at Orchestra Hall in downtown Minneapolis, Minnesota, with Paolo Bortolamioli conducting the Minnesota Orchestra. Hey, what are you doing in April? Let's go to Prague and Dresden and Berlin. PT has organized a cozy group tour of those cities where we'll take in the sights and the sounds at three of classical music's biggest festivals. Spots are limited, so if you're considering this trip, let's go. Details, dates, and itinerary can be found at publicradiocustomtravel.org. That's publicradiocustomtravel.org. Our staff here at PT is senior producer Catherine Slusher, producers Megan Oglesby and Kathleen Bradbury, associate producer John Goman, music logger David Kemp, and our classical digital producer is Inez Guanches. I'm Valerie Kaler. This is Performance Today from APM, American Public Media.
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It is Friday afternoon, and you are tuned to WFIU, the very best of public radio for all of Indiana. I'm Brother William, and we have made it to another Friday. Come on in. Take your seat at the kitchen table. You are in the Soul Kitchen. We're cooking some tunes with a groove and music with a message right up to just about 5 o'clock when we've got some great programming, a moment of science, all things considered, and then some excellent, excellent programming all through the weekend right here on WFIU. In the background, there is a great version of Pick Up the Pieces, classic song by Average White Band with a sister named Candy Dulfer. Out of the Netherlands, just a great, great saxophone player. She's going to be joining us a little bit later, not live on interview, though I maybe one day, but she's going to be playing with Van Morrison on a live album that is just awesome, awesome, awesome. Hey, let's go ahead and get this thing started with a little bit of New Orleans. The Neville Brothers coming on through with a song called Yellow Moon. Hey, we've made it to another Friday. 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

Hey, a group back from the 1970s and 80s out of Ghana, out of Dakar, Ghana. I forgot the capital, Dakar, Senegal. I'm getting them mixed up. But anyway, out of Ghana via New York City, group called Osabisa. Bring your smile and it'll make a sunshine day. Ain't that the truth? Hey, let's keep it rolling right here in the Soul Kitchen with a little bit of The Boss. Bruce Springsteen, Blinded. Let me see, is that the one I'm playing? No, Spirit in the Night. Hey, you're right here in the Soul Kitchen on WFIU. Here's The Boss.

Going all the way back to 1985, the magnificent Sade coming in with her classic song, Smooth Operator. Before that, we had the Dixie Chicks back to back, Some Days You Just Want to Dance, and a cover of the Stevie Nicks song, Landslide. We're getting ready to come to the end of the set, and we're going to finish up with another brother out of Ghana named Jeffrey Oryema, a CD I picked up many, many years ago in Germany, a song called Hard Labor. Now, I hope we ain't doing no hard labor now. It is Friday afternoon, but I dig this song because it's a little bit, a little bit hypnotic and very relaxing, even though it's talking about hard labor. But, you know, this is how we do things, right? We sort of have inversions sometimes. Hey, you're right here in the Soul Kitchen on WFIU.

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0: Hey, everybody, you're right here in the Soul Kitchen hanging out with me, Brother William. I would say my wife, Sarah's here, but she is not here today. She usually joins us on Saturday night. And Pee-wee, my dog, is not here either. He's at home, but he'll be hanging out with us tomorrow night. And we've got a great show lined up for you this weekend. It is a show about musicians and history, music, rock and roll, soul, jazz out of San Francisco. Sarah and I had a chance to go to San Francisco recently, and I tell you, if the great spirit, the good Lord, lets me come back in another life, I really hope that he'll let me come back in San Francisco. I just thrive out there. I just love it. I love it here too in Indiana. This is where I'm from. This is the heart of the home, the heart of my heart, the home of my heartbeat. Excuse me, I was having a hard time getting that out. This is the home.

Home of My Heartbeat, Indiana. But the Song of My Soul is out there in San Francisco. So, hey, let's go ahead and get this set started. Hey, you're right here in the Soul Kitchen. We've made it to another Friday, and you're listening to WFIU, a little bit of Robert Randolph Band, a song called Going in the Right Direction. And, of course, if we've made it to this Friday, we are headed toward the weekend, headed toward the right direction. Here they come.

Bonnie Wright, coming on through the Soul Kitchen. Oh, Lord, what do I have to do? A really sweet song, nice beat, good rhythm for a beautiful, beautiful Friday. Here's a little bit of Laura Nero, a song called Save the Country. Hey, you're right here in the Soul Kitchen on WFIU.

the great Jerry Douglas, hanging out with the Mumford and Sons and Paul Simon, singing Paul's song, The Boxer. Hey, here's a little bit of Joan Armatrading, one of my favorites, a song called Down to Zero.

great artist Joan Armor Trading down to zero. Hey, let's go ahead and take it on back down to New Orleans with Trombone Shorty. You know his real name? I'll give you about 5 minutes to think of it, see if you know. Trombone Shorty with a song called Frontin'. Frontin'. He's frontin'. Trombone Shorty.

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0: Hey, you're right here in the Soul Kitchen. It is about 2 minutes after the hour of 4 o'clock, and I was telling you earlier that Sarah and I had a chance to head out to San Francisco for a few days. She gave a wonderful, wonderful presentation about her new book, Kurt Vonnegut in the USSR. It was awesome over in Oakland. And then we had some time with a little bit of family over there. But I picked up this really, I think it's a fantastic, it's one of the best live albums. Y'all know I am a Van Morrison big-time follower, and I saw this album called Night in San Francisco. And you probably know Van sort of considered himself a resident of Sausalito right there on the other side of the Golden Gate Bridge. So this is just really impressive. He is so good on this album, so I hope that you will enjoy this. I'll play a few songs. Here's Van Morrison, A Night in San Francisco from 1993, coming on through the Soul Kitchen.

0: Van Morrison, 1993, A Night in San Francisco. Man, they are just getting down. John Lee Hooker's on there. Candy Dulfer, the woman that I was telling you about at the beginning of the show, great saxophonist. Just a whole bunch. Georgie Fame is on there. Whole bunch of other people. Big jazz names and big blues names joining Van Morrison for A Night in San Francisco. We got a couple more songs from that coming up in just a little bit. Hey, let's go on. Let's see. I'm not even sure where Leon recorded this at. But this is a Leon Russell live album, an album called Leon Live, and I think you're going to like this. This is a classic song of his that I really love called Out in the Woods. So let's go ahead and join Leon Russell live. From Van to Leon. Man, you can't beat that. You are in the Soul Kitchen on WFIU.
1: Thank you.

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playing, and I want to tell you about this song that you might have been wondering about. It's those funny little words on the end. And when we was cutting this record, there was a friend of mine there from South Africa, and I said, I want to talk about being lost in the jungle. How do you say that in Zulu? And he said, Zulus don't get lost in the jungle. There's no way to say that. But I want to tell you, you know it's true that we do live in the jungle ourselves sometimes. So what these girls are saying, they're talking about a man gone crazy. A man is lost in the bush. The words are Dodo Kupanga, Udoda Kukala, Dodo Kupanga, Ukala Shati. Ain't that pretty? 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

0: Thank you very much. Thank you very much. Right now, we're going to feature.
1: I tell you what, Leon Russell, one of a kind. Sarah and I, and probably a bunch of y'all had a chance to see Leon at the toward the end of his life. He came on through Bloomington, and he was, you know, he wasn't Leon Russell that we knew and loved, but one of a kind out in the woods. Leon Russell live in Long Beach, California. So we're going to go ahead and finish up this set with one more live piece. Maybe we can squeeze in two, but I know one more. And this is a classic that we play here. In the Soul Kitchen. It's another live piece that's recorded out in California. It's the late, great Roy Buchanan with a Soul Kitchen Hall of Famer. Can I Change Your Mind? Hey, you're right here in the Soul Kitchen. We've made it to another Friday, and this is WFIU.

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0: You are right here in the Soul Kitchen on WFIU. We're coming up to the last set. I've been having a good time hanging out with you right here at the kitchen, right here in the kitchen, sitting at the old kitchen table, just playing a lot of live music, a lot of great music, and getting ready for the weekend. We have made it to another Friday. Hey, let's go ahead and get this next set started with Sinead O'Connor. Coming on through the Soul Kitchen, singing a little bit of Prince.

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1: Hey, right here in the Soul Kitchen, a little bit of Dolly Parton. If I don't play Dolly, you know, my Sarah will get a little bit upset at me, and I don't want none of that happening. Here's Donovan with a song I love now for maybe 50, 60 years. Donovan, coming on through the Soul Kitchen. God.

back in the days of pop music, back in the 60s, 70s, there were some particular melodies to me that were just alluring. And that was one of them right there. Donovan, Wear Your Love Like Heaven. Hey, you're right here in the Soul Kitchen. We've got about three songs left, and I'm going to use them to take us back to San Francisco, October 1993, A Night in San Francisco with Van Morrison. So we're going to try to squeeze in all the songs here. We'll see what we can do. Tupelo Honey, I Forgot That Love Existed, and I Have I Told You Lately That I Love You. Hey, I'm just going to go ahead and play Van on to the end of the show. So I just want to say thank you always for coming on by the kitchen on Fridays and spending a little bit of time. Thank you always for being a member of the family of WFIU. Here's Van Morrison coming on in the Soul Kitchen.

0: Thank you, Rodney, and also Ronnie Scott for saying you made a happy man very old. Thank you.
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3: Make an ink ring and a glass of water in this moment of science. You need a tall glass of water, the taller the better, a bottle of ink, and an eyedropper. After you fill the glass with water, put it on a steady table and leave it alone for a few minutes to allow all the turbulence in the water to settle down. Now take some ink in the eyedropper and release one drop from a height of 1 inch above the center of the water. The ink will form an expanding ring descending through. Now take some ink in the eyedropper and release one drop from a height of 1 inch above the center of the water. The ink will form an expanding ring descending through the water like a smoke ring traveling through the air. The ring keeps its shape because of the way water moves in it. You can get the idea by thinking of a rubber O-ring, maybe something like the rubber rings that are used as drive belts in upright vacuum cleaners. You can twist one of those rings inside out without changing its overall circular shape. What's happening with the water is something like that. The ink ring

0: that you see is actually turning itself inside out as it travels to the bottom of the glass. The turning motion was started by the ink drop falling into the water. The ring stays sharp and clear as it descends. That shows that water and ink in the ring don't mix very much with the rest of the water in the glass, at least not at first. There is some friction between the water in the ring and the surrounding water, and after traveling a long way, the ring will start to get fuzzy around the edges. But with it the dimensions of a drinking glass, the ring will stay amazingly sharp and clear all the way to the bottom. This Moment of Science comes from Indiana University. We're on the web at amomentofscience.org. I'm Don Glass.
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8: Lot of polls in recent weeks as the midterm election draws closer.
9: This hour, we talk through what kind of polling data to trust and what kind of data to watch out for.
8: Today is Friday, October 9th, and this is All Things Considered from NPR News. I'm Elsa Chang.
9: And I'm Mary Louise Kelly. How residents on the Gulf Coast have been preparing as Hurricane Isaias closes in.
10: We are planning to assume that it will make landfall as a major hurricane.
8: Also, during these midterms, opposition against data centers has united Democrats and Republicans.
9: But for one struggling town, a new data center is an attractive prospect.
8: And Australian pop star Troye Sivan is out with a new album.
11: It's a love letter to the feminine inside of myself, which I fought so hard for so long and now appreciate.
9: Those stories, first news.
12: Live from NPR News in Washington, I'm Ryland Barton. President Trump says the U.S. will obtain diesel fuel from Russia, relaxing years of U.S. pressure on Moscow to combat prices ahead of midterms. Trump said on social media that he struck the deal with Russian President Vladimir Putin in a phone call. The announcement comes after President Trump signed a sweeping sanctions law against Russia last month to clamp down on Russia's energy economy over the Ukraine war. Hours after an international humanitarian legal expert was awarded the Nobel Peace Prize, the State Department announced sanctions on the International Criminal Court. Secretary of State Marco Rubio has vowed to dismantle the world's only standing war crimes tribunal, as NPR's Michelle Kellerman reports.
13: Secretary Rubio says the U.S. will ban transactions with what he calls a rogue court, cutting off its resources and crippling its ability to operate.
14: America never joined the court. We don't need that court, and we don't want it.
13: The ICC was set up as a court of last resort for victims of war crimes, crimes against humanity, and genocide. The U.S. protested an investigation into Afghanistan, which could have implicated U.S. service members. The ICC closed that investigation. The U.S. also opposes the arrest warrant against Israeli Prime Minister Benjamin Netanyahu over the war in Gaza. The ICC says in a statement that it will not be deterred, but its fate now rests in the hands of the states that created it. Michelle Kellerman, NPR News, Washington.
12: President Trump has picked conservative commentator Katie Zachariah to be his new White House press secretary. It comes after the departure of Caroline Levitt in August. Zachariah has been an advisor for Trump's Truth Social platform and briefly served as a spokesperson for the Department of Homeland Security. Hurricane Isaias is forecast to make landfall tonight on the northern Gulf Coast. NPR's Debbie Elliott reports it's now a powerful Category 3 hurricane with 115-mile-an-hour winds.
15: National Hurricane Center Director Michael Brennan says Isaias is on track to hit northwest Florida.
16: This powerful hurricane expected to make landfall this evening into the late night hours and then move quickly inland across portions of the Florida Panhandle and up into Alabama as we go through the overnight hours into Saturday.
15: He says hazards will be a storm surge of 6 to 9 feet, damaging winds, and rainfall up to 15 inches. Brennan says expect widespread power outages, tornadoes, and flash flooding as the storm moves inland over the southeastern U.S. Isaias is the first hurricane of the Atlantic season, which has until now been dampened by a strong El Nino weather pattern. Debbie Elliott,

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1: Families headed by someone aged 75 or older are now America's wealthiest, while the youngest families saw their wealth decline in the past 3 years. That's according to the Federal Reserve's Survey of Consumer Finances. It underscores how robust stock market gains have made wealthy American families even richer. This is NPR News.
2: 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Other contributors include BritBox, with a new season of Ludwig. John Ludwig Taylor solves murder cases like a game of chess in this BritBox original mystery. Ludwig Season 2, streaming October 13th at BritBox.com.
3: This is regional news coverage from the WFIU newsroom. I'm Eddie Stewart. Police say one person is dead and another is in custody after a shooting last night in northwest Bloomington. As WFIU's George Hale reports, the 23-year-old man accused in the shooting faces a felony murder charge.
4: Police say they arrested 23-year-old Bloomington man Jamin Trey Gilreth minutes after 911 callers reported a shooting on the 1000 block of North Illinois Street around 8:15 p.m. Thursday night. Officers say they found the 24-year-old victim near the front door of an apartment with a gunshot wound to his head and transported him to IU Health Bloomington Hospital by ambulance, but he did not survive. Witnesses told police that Gilreth believed the victim was romantically involved with his ex-girlfriend. Bloomington Police Captain Ryan Pettigo wrote in an emailed statement that the victim was sitting on the front porch of a residence with another man when Gilreth approached them on foot. He pulled a handgun from his waistline and allegedly shot the victim in the head before turning and walking away. Police soon located Gilreth nearby and arrested him without incident. The statement said police transported Gilreth to hospital for medical evaluation before taking him to the Monroe County Jail, where he was remanded to custody for the charge of murder. For WFIU News, I'm George Hale.
3: Halloween events are happening this weekend through the 31st. Tomorrow, the Dearly Departed Cemetery Tours will take place at Rose Hill Cemetery. Admission is $17 per person. Also on Saturday, Bloomington Creative Glass Center is hosting the 17th annual Great Glass Pumpkin Patch at Monroe County Courthouse Lawn from 10 a.m. to 3 p.m. Multiple haunted houses are open every weekend in October as well. Baker's Junction Haunted Train is open every Friday and Saturday and Halloween from 7 to 10 p.m. For WFIU News, I'm Eddie Stewart.
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7: It's 83 degrees at 5:06.
8: This is All Things Considered from NPR News. I'm Mary Louise Kelly in Washington.
9: And I'm Elsa Chang in Culver City, California. A flurry of polls in recent weeks have landed as the midterm election draws closer. Recent surveys show Democrats ahead in key districts and states, but with the election still weeks away, how much can these polls really predict? Well, we asked senior political editor and correspondent Domenico Montanaro to come by and help us understand what to make of all these numbers. Hi, Domenico.
10: Hey there.
9: All right, so there are so many polls out there, a lot of data. How should people be interpreting these numbers that they're seeing?
10: The only thing people need to know at this point is that the compass is certainly pointing in Democrats' direction. And that's really all you need to know from a horse race perspective. And that's because we are so expecting in our society such specificity out of polls. When they're really not. They're kind of more of a fuzzy target with a margin of error. And people don't think about that all the time because we have such close elections, we're so closely divided, that telling people that, you know, a 2-point race means it could be 3 points lower or 3 points higher and that the other person might even have the lead, that's not very satisfying to people.
9: No, but humans hunger for certainty.
10: That's right. You know, and when it comes to horse race polling, really, it's not the best use of polling. There's so much better stuff underneath. I mean, I look at horse race polling as like the sprinkles on ice cream. Like, I like sprinkles, right?
9: Yeah,
10: a lot of people like sprinkles. But if you just eat sprinkles, you're just going to get a mouthful of wax, right? I mean, you got to, the good stuff, the best stuff is underneath.
9: Exactly. I want to know more about what is underneath. So tell me about the bowl of ice cream that you're gleaning from the numbers.
10: Yeah, I'll stop the ice cream metaphor. But, you know, what I'm looking at are things like job approval ratings over time, issues over time, and how people feel about things. The intensity of opposition, especially in a midterm year, which can really determine whether or not a president's party loses seats and by how many. You know, which issues matter most and to which groups? Which party is more trusted to handle those issues and who

0: they blame for the problems that they see the country having. Those are more interesting.
1: Yeah.
0: Certainly gives you more depth, and you can tell a better story out of that.
1: I agree. There are all these other factors to look at, but if one were to look at polls, what do you look for in terms of determining whether the data is reputable or high quality?
0: Yeah. So look, for me, I'm looking at high quality polls and giving more weight to those in my mind anyway. Mm-hmm. And those are polls that are rigorously conducted. They're multimodality. In other words, they're trying to find people not just on landlines or cell phones, but they're trying to get them by text or online and trying to do all of those things together. And most importantly, they're transparent. If you can't find a methodology, that is a major red flag of whether or not you should or should not trust a poll.
1: Got it. What are some other red flags that show a poll might not be so great?
0: Does it have a long track record? Is this a pollster that we've seen often in a state in particular? Because I have to tell you, state polling versus national polling is very different and much lower quality.
1: State polling is.
0: Yeah. So when we're talking about these Senate races, there's a lot of polls right now out there that are just not well conducted, or they're done by AI, but they're by some company that I've never heard of and I can't find their methodology for. You got to be a little skeptical of that. And I think when it comes to the national polls, they tend to be a little bit better because they're backed often by bigger media outlets that understand what the better polling outfits are, and they try to hire them. For example, we work with Marist, a very high-quality pollster, conducts our national poll with PBS News. Marist also does some state polling for other outlets. Siena College, for example, does polling, obviously, with the New York Times. And there's a whole host of other polls that do a good job. The Fox News poll, for example, is very good. They hire a Democratic and a Republican firm that go and conduct their surveys. NBC News does the same thing, where they have a Democratic and a Republican firm conduct their polls as well. So, you know, there are good, high quality polls. There are fewer of them in the states, really because of the decline in local journalism and the lack of money that's available to pay for that kind of good, rigorous, frequent polling that's really necessary to measure in a campaign. Because remember, polls are not predictive. They are snapshots during the time that they were conducted and by that particular pollster. They're not supposed to be for, oh, here's what's going to happen. Now it's October in 3 weeks when the game hasn't even been played yet, when the votes haven't even been cast.
1: That is NPR's Domenico Monaro. Thank you so much for your guidance.
0: You're so welcome.
2: All right. If there is one thing liberal Democrats, MAGA Republicans, and most Americans in between might agree on, it's data centers. Cities and counties across the country are blocking them over water and power usage, noise pollution, AI concerns. But as Frank Morris of member station KCUR reports, data center development can look pretty attractive in a struggling rural town.
3: A weedy soybean field on a brick road 2 miles from the half-empty downtown, tiny Osawatomie, Kansas, has long been a headache for city manager Brett Glendenning. It's an unused business park, one of many scattered across rural America.
4: The two parcels that are in question that the city owns have been zoned industrial for well over 20 years. It's always been planned and hoped that this would eventually happen, not necessarily a data center, but any sort of commercial development.
3: It's not easy drawing any sort of commercial development to a place like Osawatomie, a working-class town of about 4,000, just a little too far from Kansas City. But now, developers have targeted this field for a mid-sized data center, when they say could bring as much as $10 billion worth of new buildings and equipment. That's enough to buy every bit of taxable real estate in Osawatomie 239 times. Glendenning says it would dwarf any other investment here.
4: It's like comparing the Earth to the Milky Way galaxy. It's huge. I mean, it is massive.
3: Glendenning says the data center plan that developers are pitching could spin off some $40 million a year in taxes and fees, more than doubling the city's budget. It might even replace Osawatomie's long-lost financial base, the railroad. John Fletcher, who volunteers at the Osawatomie History and Railroad Museum, says the Missouri Pacific pulled up stakes almost 50 years ago, taking hundreds of jobs and much of the town's economic lifeblood with it.
5: We've never recovered from that, and it's just hard to replace.
3: Now, with scant industry and not so much as a grocery store, Osawatomie leans on homeowners for almost 80% of its property tax revenue. Fletcher says the city desperately needs to expand its tax base, but he's not sure about the data center proposal.
5: I'm neither

0: for or against it. There's just not enough information for me yet, but this town has to do something or it's probably going to go under.
1: Still, data center is a hard sell here.
2: It's going to be used to trample on our liberties and our freedom.
1: Lee Brewer also worries that the data center will leave Osawatomie short of water and electricity. Michael Hursley, a retired Walmart manager, wants to use the site for diversified organic farming. He's worried about the AI boom going bust, and he doesn't trust the people bankrolling the industry.
3: The billionaires know how to play these country towns, and it's like the Dodgers playing a little league team. The people around here don't know how to play that game, or they don't know the level they're playing at.
1: The town's not dealing with big corporations yet, just developers trying to line up the land, power, water, and permits for a future builder. Charles Tinsley is with MDH Partners in Atlanta, the money behind the Osawatomie proposal. He says the data center would use less water than a golf course and contract for its own electricity, all the while spinning off millions in fees and taxes.
4: They're just going to be sitting on the edge of town, earning cash for the city. That's all that they're going to do. They're not going to be asking for tons of tax breaks. They're not going to be consuming a bunch of municipal services. They're not going to be adding more students to the classroom.
1: Tinsley says data centers are a lot like the railroads that built towns like Osawatomie in the 1800s. They're fundamental to commerce and bound to be built somewhere. Be that as it may, 19-year-old Michaela Bowers just doesn't care.
5: The pros and cons don't really matter to me in a way because I'm not sticking around. So I plan to leave the town, not because of the data center, but personally because there's not much in the town for me.
1: So places like Osawatomie have to balance the potential downsides of data centers against the need to do something to keep their young people and their economic vitality from ebbing away. For NPR News, I'm Frank Morris in Kansas City.
6: Taylor Swift has unseated Ella Langley, at least for now. That means Langley's record-breaking streak on the pop charts has been interrupted, and Swift has yet another record of her own. Stephen Thompson of NPR Music has more.
7: Ella Langley's Choosin' Texas has spent 24 weeks at number one on the Billboard Hot 100. But for this week, at least, in the spirit of the song, she's been overshadowed by another woman. That is, of course, Taylor Swift, who debuts at number one with her latest single, Patient Zero. It's one of four new songs from an expanded version of her latest album, The Life of a Showgirl. The addition of Patient Zero, Cleveland, Pink Clouding, and Babylon has kept the internet buzzing with critiques. Reviews have been especially mixed for Cleveland, which finds the singer performing a victory lap of sorts as she dunks on the haters and celebrates her marriage to football star Travis Kelce. The song's haters were no match for a huge streaming audience that gobbled up all four of the new tracks. In fact, with Ella Langley's Choosin' Texas dropping to number two, Taylor Swift has managed to wrangle four of the week's top five songs. The release of an expanded edition was also good news for The Life of a Showgirl itself. Thanks to huge streaming numbers for its four new songs, as well as a fresh round of digital sales, the album leaps from number 21 all the way back to number one. It sets a new all-time record in the process. When The Life of a Showgirl came out last fall, its songs filled the entire Billboard Top 10, led by The Fate of Ophelia at number one. Which means that this week, The Life of a Showgirl has become the first album in history to spawn 14 top 10 hits. Stephen Thompson, NPR Music.
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9: 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Coming up, California teenager Amit Bilagiri has been studying the importance of sleep in forming lasting memories.
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2: It's 83 degrees currently in Bloomington under fair skies. We have another beautiful day ahead tomorrow. A high of 75 is expected for your Saturday. Some clouds gathering, and on Saturday night, showers are likely, with a low around 58 on Saturday night. Then Sunday, showers likely again, a high of 70 degrees. Things are clearing up, though, when it comes into next week. On Monday, a temperature of 83 under mostly sunny skies and 81 on Tuesday.
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4: From NPR News, this is All Things Considered. I'm Mary Louise Kelly in Washington.
5: And I'm Elsa Chang in Los Angeles, where I'm entering a house that greets me with a sign reading, "Trespassers will be killed and eaten."
6: Brendan might have told you we're Asian household, so no shoes. It's my religion.
5: This is the home of musicians Alexandra and Zachary James. Together, this married couple formed the band Twin Temple, which plays what they describe as satanic doo-wop.

0: The vibe of their music matches the vibe of their home. Their Victorian house feels warm and welcoming, even though it's painted all black.
1: I mean, black is just so cheerful, you know?
0: And everywhere you look, you see the devil, like on the wooden chandelier over the dining table.
1: There's actually little devil heads around the base.
0: Wait, oh, yeah. there was the guy with the goat horns.
1: Yeah. So obviously we kind of collect all things, you know, diabolical.
0: Yes. There's a small herd of goat heads mounted around the living room. And of course there are human bones, so many bones.
1: What did we name him in the end?
2: I think we need him Chopper, right? Because his head is cut. It's got the skull cut. You can use that as a dish if you want.
0: Oh, nice. Little candy dish.
3: Exactly.
0: Yeah. Now Twin Temple is out with a new album called Doomed Lovers. This is their third full-length album.
3: Make my head spin.
0: And over the years, they've gotten a lot of backlash for all the satanic imagery in their lyrics. But Alex and Zach say that Satanism gives them a sense of belonging.
1: To us, Satan is more a metaphor. You know, Lucifer, Satan was the original outlaw, right? He's a fallen angel. So I think that resonates with us in terms of the idea of pushing back against the status quo.
0: So when people come at you and say, you guys worship evil. You put evil on a pedestal. What do you say to that?
1: I mean, I feel like I've been called evil my whole life. So it's nothing new. You know what
0: I mean? Tell me more about that. What do you mean?
1: So I'm first generation here in America. Both my parents are immigrants. I'm mixed race.
0: Korean-British.
1: Korean-British.
0: Right?
1: And I distinctly remember when I was about 5 years old, we had a neighbor next door to us yelling at me, like racial slurs, and that I was wicked and evil through the fence, and that he had gone to the Korean War to murder people like me. And so I think it just encoded something in me early on, like, I'm not the girl next door. You know, I'm not the prom queen. Like, there's something

0: You internalized what that neighbor said to you.
1: I did. So in a way, it's us taking that back, right? I've been called wicked and evil my whole life, especially as a woman. So it's being like, you know what? I am a witch. I am a Satanist. I am going to dom the vestments of that which is feared and own it. Proud, proud to be evil. I'm a lost by
0: innocence. I know that Satanism has also brought a lot of unwanted attention, literally at your doorstep, right? You got unwanted packages and maybe some visitors or...
2: Yeah, someone broke into our backyard. They went through our recycling. They took boxes that we had torn apart and taped them back together, serial killer style, like seam to seam, so the words matched up. So I went outside and I'm staring at this box that's ripped to shreds but taped. And then like we kind of kicked it and it was super heavy, filled with Bibles, hardback Bibles.
0: It's just interesting because you arrived at Satanism in part for sanctuary, to feel belonging, but it's become this basis for other people to ostracize you.
1: Yeah, and I think to a degree we've accepted that our role is as disruptors to a certain degree.

0: so much talk about your music.
1: There's been a long history of dark imagery in music, a fascination with the occult, but I'm talking about like more in metal, whereas you guys are doo-wop musicians. And it was so funny because last night I was blasting your music in my house and I was dancing and it struck me like, Elsa, you're bopping to satanic lyrics.
0: Yeah.
1: And when I think of doo-wop, I think poodle skirts, I think teeny boppers, I think innocence. So you tell me, is there something about that contradiction that delights you?
2: Yeah, I think it's the transcendence of it. You know, it transcends what's expected, you know, and I think we like the cognitive dissonance that it creates. You know, I think that's kind of a core idea with this band as well.
1: But the thing is like, not all of your songs are totally or narrowly focused on Satanism. Like, I feel like this new album, there are a lot of songs that don't seem to have anything to do with satanic images.
3: After midnight, when everyone's asleep.
1: There's like something just sort of personal and intimate about this album.
0: Yeah, no, absolutely. I think on this record, after going through such a hard time over the last few years, it was like one of the hardest times of our lives, both personally and professionally. You know, I lost my Halmony, we lost our dog, we lost people in our life that were really, really important. My Halmony was like basically my mother. She raised me. Mm-hmm. She strapped me to her back, Korean, Uma style. Yeah. Like, I just loved her so much. And so I went through a really, really heavy grieving period.

0: Well, my last question for you is just sort of a fun one. What are you guys doing for Halloween? I mean, what are you going to dress as?
1: We don't really dress up for Halloween. Number one, we're always on tour on Halloween. I think we've had one Halloween off since the band started, and that was during COVID.
0: Oh.
1: And nobody came to Trick or Treat, which I was so bummed about.
2: Yeah.
1: I was like, this is the year we're going to get trick or treaters, the candy corn and the skull. And nobody showed up. I was so bummed. We had like a graveyard in the front yard. It was sick.
0: Oh.
1: Nobody showed up.
0: Alexandra and Zachary James, together they are Twin Temple, and their new album is called Doomed Lovers. Thank you so much for having us over at your house and sharing this conversation with us. It was awesome.
1: Yeah, thank you for having us. Great.
2: Thank you so much, Elsa. We really appreciate it.
3: Hail Satan.
0: I was wondering if you were going to come out with that.

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1: Understanding AI has become part of everyone's life. 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
2: Why are there fears for humanity in this, and really trying to untangle what is hyperbole and what we should actually be concerned about?
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6: 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I'm Elsa Chang.
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9: Live from NPR News in Culver City, California, I'm Dwayne Brown. Hurricane Isaias is now a powerful Category 3 storm on track to make landfall tonight near Alabama and the Florida Panhandle. The Gulf Coast is home to much of the nation's oil industry, and operators have been preparing for days. NPR's Willa Rubin has more.
10: Shell and BP evacuated personnel from offshore facilities close to the storm's path. Chevron also evacuated offshore rigs in the area. These kinds of precautions are typical when there's a hurricane, and oil analysts are not expecting major disruptions from the storm. That's because most of the nation's oil infrastructure and refineries are further west. Refineries are what turn oil into the things that we use, like gasoline and diesel. The two major refineries that are in the storm's path make up 2.5% of the total U.S. refining capacity. But of course, there's less gasoline and diesel to go around these days due to the wars in Iran and Ukraine. So every little bit counts. Willa Rubin, NPR News.
9: A new federal forecast projects record electricity use in the U.S. this year and next, partly due to the rapid growth of artificial intelligence. NPR's Windsor Johnston tells us rising electricity demand is already pushing up prices in some parts of the country.
11: The forecast comes from the Energy Information Administration. AI data centers need large amounts of power to run their computers and keep them cool. Costa Samaras directs Carnegie Mellon University's Scott Institute for Energy Innovation.
12: In places like the Mid-Atlantic, where electricity demand from data centers is rising very quickly, and there's not a lot of new electricity supply, electricity prices are going up.
11: Samara says expanding data centers can require costly power lines and other equipment. He says lawmakers need regulations that make those companies cover the costs.
9: This is NPR.
13: This is regional news coverage from the WFIU newsroom. I'm Eddie Stewart. Indiana Attorney General Todd Rokita is investigating a pro-Palestine campus group and a Muslim civil rights organization for alleged links to terrorism. Ethan Sandweiss reports members could lose state benefits if Indiana classifies them as terrorist groups.
14: Under a law passed this year, members of groups declared by the governor as terrorist organizations would also become ineligible for government contracts. Students for Justice in Palestine is one of the groups in Rokita's crosshairs. While the national organization has a chapter on the Indiana University campus, it hasn't been as active as other local groups. The other is the Council on American Islamic Relations, a Muslim anti-defamation group that was declared a terrorist organization by Texas and Florida. Rokita announced the investigations on October 7th, the third anniversary of a Hamas-led attack on Israel that left around 1,200 Israelis dead and marked the start of an Israeli invasion of Gaza that led to 74,000 Palestinian deaths. He alleged both groups had possibly given aid to Hamas in the wake of the attack, but did not explain the basis for that belief. Neither Rokita nor the organizations responded to requests for comment.

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1: Columbus officials are expecting up to 30,000 people this weekend for the city's 41st Ethnic Expo Festival. Mayor Mary Ferdon says workers have been setting up all week behind City Hall, along Washington and First Street.
2: Our theme this year is Global Voices, Individual Stories. 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
1: The festival includes more than 40 food vendors, 25 merchandise vendors, and 15 performers on various stages. Ethnic Expo is today and Saturday from 11 a.m. until 10 p.m. For WFIU News, I'm Eddie Stewart.
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4: And we have beautiful weather today, 83 right now under fair skies, and tomorrow a high around 70 degrees with a chance of storms.
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6: This is All Things Considered from NPR News. I'm Elsa Chang in Culver City, California.
7: And I'm Mary Louise Kelly in Washington. Communities in South Alabama and the Florida Panhandle are hunkering down right now. Hurricane Isaias is expected to make landfall in just a few hours near Pensacola, Florida. And that is where we find NPR's Sergio Martinez-Beltran. Hey there, Sergio.
8: Hey.
7: Hey, so how are y'all doing? What are conditions in Pensacola?
8: You know, Mary Louise, full disclosure, I'm hunkering down in my hotel room. I was planning on doing this live hit outside, but conditions have quickly deteriorated. Mm. It's raining a lot and the wind has picked up. I think you might be able to hear it.
7: Yeah, I can indeed. Sounds like rain pounding your window.
8: Yeah, so the trees are brushing against the window because of how strong the winds are right now. We are expecting Hurricane Isaias to make landfall in the Pensacola area around 7 p.m. Central Time. Right now, it is a Category 3 hurricane with sustained winds of 120 miles per hour. It is expected to weaken, but state officials, including Governor Ron DeSantis, are not taking it for granted.
9: There's a lot of prognostications that it's going to weaken before landfall because of the significant wind shear. Let's hope that that's the case, but we are planning to assume that that will not happen and that it will make landfall as a major hurricane.
7: Well, and the governor and other folks I know have been urging people, please take this seriously. I know he said this morning the state is ready. How ready? What has Florida been doing to prepare?
8: Yeah, the state is worried about the strong winds, of course, and the storm surge. You know, flash floodings are a big concern. That's why the state has ordered the evacuation of certain areas. Governor DeSantis says people should expect power outages and debris to be spread widely. But he says the state has been preparing for this moment. The state has marshaled 1,000 generators, millions of gallons of gasoline, diesel, and aviation fuel. It has also staged heavy machinery to remove debris and repair. And the governor says over 1 million bottles of water and food will be available for people to pick up after the storm has passed.
7: Well, and I imagine it's most people are, like, I hope, home safe and hunkered down. But to the extent you've been able to talk to folks, what are they telling you?
8: Many of the residents I've talked to say they were not expecting to have to deal with a hurricane this year. Mind you, the Atlantic hurricane season runs from June to November, but Hurricane Isaias is the first hurricane of the 2026 Atlantic season. You know, think about it. It's the first one in October, and we haven't had a hurricane in the U.S. since 2024. I talked to a woman named Tracy Schnick. She works in Pensacola Beach, one of the evacuated zones. Even though the El Nino weather pattern suppresses hurricanes in the Atlantic, she says she thought they might get a hurricane late in the season.
10: I think we all started watching when they started reporting on El Nino that it was going to be a super El Nino. Then we kind of, everybody's ears perked up that we felt like it's a good chance this year.
8: She is also hoping for Hurricane Isaias to weaken as it hits the Florida shore.
7: Oh, sounds like everybody is hoping that it will weaken. What about beyond?

0: The panhandle, what other areas are going to feel the impact of the hurricane?
1: So the National Hurricane Center says hurricane force winds are expected to spread as far as 100 miles inland from the coast of Alabama. Parts of the Florida Panhandle could see as much as 15 inches of rain as the storm moves through. There is also a risk of tornadoes developing this afternoon in Alabama and the Florida Panhandle, and tomorrow in Georgia and the Carolinas. So Hurricane Isaias will make itself felt and will dump a lot of rain across the southeast for the next few days.
0: NPR's Sergio Martinez Beltran with rain and wind beating against his windows there in Pensacola. Thank you.
1: You're welcome.
2: What actually happens to a memory after the moment itself is gone?
3: That is Amit Bilagiri. He's a junior at Evergreen Valley High School in San Jose, California. Amit is the high school winner of NPR's Student Podcast Challenge. The contest received some 1,500 entries this year. NPR's Corey Turner and producer Janet Ujong Lee sat down with Amit at his home and have his story.
4: Hi.
5: Amit
4: Hi.
5: Is sitting on a big sofa with his mom, Kalyani Urs, and the family dog at their feet.
6: This is Cosmo.
5: Amit says his winning podcast began with the kind of fight every teenager has with their parents.
2: Every night she would be mad at me and say, "Hey, Amit, why are you sleeping so late?"
6: It was a constant battle between us.
5: Amit's mom says she's often up till midnight working.
6: I used to ask him, "Why don't you sleep early, Amit, please? Amma, you're the one asking me. You sleep later than me."
2: And I was like, "I'm not really sleepy." And I found out that the sleep cycle for teenagers is actually delayed by a few hours. That means that teenagers, it's healthier for them to sleep later and then also wake up later.
5: His mom told him, "Whatever the reason, Amit, you need more sleep. You're getting forgetful."
6: I keep asking you, "Did you submit this? Did you submit that?" You forget. And so it clearly shows your memory is affected, you know? I mean, mine are to some extent, and I don't want the same thing to happen to you. And then he comes back and says, "No, I remember when I had fries with Scooter Mutta."
5: That's Amit's great-grandfather and a really important memory from a Burger King in Bangalore that we're going to circle back to in just a second. But first, this debate with his mom got him thinking, how does memory work? His mom, a big NPR listener, encouraged him to enter the Student Podcast Challenge.
2: There were entire weeks of my life I barely remember.
5: His winning podcast is called What Happens to Memories.
2: What I ate for lunch last Monday, what assignments I turned in, what someone said to me in the hallway three Tuesdays ago.
5: As a busy 16-year-old, Amit says he's struck by how much of his daily life just kind of disappears from his memory. He's also intrigued by the moments that do last.
2: Like being 6 years old in a bright restaurant in India. I'm sitting across from Scooter Mutta, as I fondly call my great-grandpa. He's 87. We are both wearing flimsy gold paper crowns, and we're sharing a plate of French fries. Just two kings eating fast food.
5: In this memory, nothing really happens.
2: I don't remember what we talked about, but I remember the salt on the fries, the energy of the room, and the way his crown sat, slightly crooked on his head. I started wondering, why does my brain let go of a math lecture from yesterday, but hold on to a paper crown from a decade ago?
5: And in his podcast, he offers a few different answers.
2: It turns out, memory isn't a filing cabinet. It's more like a construction site. And the foreman of that site is the amygdala.
5: And it's during sleep that our brains clean up that construction site, and the amygdala replays and encodes important memories. So his mom was right. We have to get enough sleep for the cleaning crew to do its job. It also doesn't help, Amit says, that many teens let phones get in the way of their memory making.
2: When we experience life through a screen, hunting for the right filter, the perfect caption, we experience it halfway, half online, half distracted, half present. And emotion is exactly what gives memories a better chance of sticking.
5: As an example, Amit says he spent time volunteering in a senior living community, and many of the people he's met there don't remember or talk about the big events of their lives. What's lasted are the memories of intense feeling, like Amit's memory of being six in a Burger King and feeling loved unconditionally by his great-grandfather.
2: Science can explain the neurons and the glymphatic system, but it doesn't fully explain why years later, seeing an old man on the street makes me feel a sudden pang of warmth and loss. I don't just see a stranger. I see a flicker of a gold paper crown.
5: Maybe memories are more than just stored information, Amit says at the end of his podcast. Maybe they're proof that something

0: or someone really mattered. Corey Turner, NPR News, San Jose, California.
1: You're listening to All Things Considered from NPR News. He was a Hall of Fame football player and a legendary coach, known for his energy on the sidelines and in post-game interviews like this one with CBS Sports.
2: Man, this is what it's all about. I mean, people are getting snot knocked out of them out there. That's a good football game, boy. I mean, I don't care what the score was. They beat us, it was still a good football game. The people were hitting each other. That's what this is all about.
1: Mike Ditka, he led the Chicago Bears to the team's only Super Bowl win in 1986. He died today. He was 86 years old. Patrick Finley, sports reporter with the Chicago Sun-Times and Chicago Public Media, joins me to remember the man known as Iron Mike and coach of the Bears. Hi, Patrick.
3: Duh, Bears. Very good. Very good.
1: One of the great SNL skits ever. Okay, I'm going to get people riled up at the very start by asking this. I mean, we mentioned Mike Ditka. He was a coach. He was also a great player in the NFL. Was he a better coach or better player?
3: Might have been a better player. He's one of the great players in the history of the sport. He last played a game for the Bears in 1966, and he still has more receiving yards than any tight end they've ever had. He was the first tight end ever inducted into the Pro Football Hall of Fame. So he was a star long before he was a coach. But then when he became the coach of the Bears, they won the Super Bowl at the end of the 1985 season. That's the only time in modern history the Bears have won a championship. They haven't been able to come close since. Ditka coached the Bears for 11 seasons and won 6 playoff games. In all the years since, the Bears have won 5.
1: Wow. You're there. You're with the Bears practice facility. What's the mood?
3: Somber. People weren't particularly surprised. Ditka moved back to Chicago from Naples, Florida 2 years ago and had been in ill health. But, you know, the flags at Hallis Hall here are at half staff. Ben Johnson, who some in Chicago thinks could be the next Mike Ditka, the current Bears coach, said that he was the gold standard in Bears history. And he's saying it against the backdrop of this being a very important week up here, because the Bears are going to play the hated Green Bay Packers on Sunday at Lambeau Field. And I'm thinking Mike Ditka's name may come up during the pregame speech.
1: I have the feeling that is a decent bet. Talk about his relationship with Chicago. Chicago fell in love with Mike Ditka.
3: Yeah, he looked like us. He sounded like us. He cursed and smoked cigars, and he didn't tolerate fools. It was a very Chicago thing. You know, the Bears have been around since 1920, and he's the most successful modern coach that they've ever had. And he was something that Chicagoans could rally behind. You know, the Cubs and the White Sox, you root for them depending on what part of Chicago you live in. Hockey isn't universal in Chicago. And, you know, we have the Blackhawks. Then you have the Bulls, who are a good 50 years younger than the Bears franchise is. So the Bears are kind of the that everybody here can agree on. And at least in that magical season in 1985, they all agreed on Mike Ditka.
1: We've got about 30 seconds left, but we were, you know, referencing the SNL sketch, the Bears. He had this whole big life off the field, too.
3: He did. Most of the Bears players I talked to today know him as a celebrity, not as a coach. He was in the Will Ferrell movie, Kicking and Screaming. I don't know whether you've seen that one. Showed up on a bunch of TV shows. The Superfans thing is still, I think, what most of pop culture knows him on, or knows him for, more so than his appearances on ESPN or at politics.
1: Right.
3: I'll tell you this, you can go to my grocery store and buy Ditka brand ribs,
1: Patrick,
3: and Italian beef.
1: Patrick Finley, remembering Mike Ditka. Patrick with the Chicago Sun-Times, it's NPR News.
4: 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I'm Yael Cassander. It's 12 minutes before 6 o'clock. In Alabama, Republicans have redrawn congressional maps in their favor, and some voters feel marginalized.
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4: We have fair skies now and 83 degrees in Bloomington. Tonight, some clouds moving in, and we'll see a low around 57. I misspoke earlier. Tomorrow looks like a nice day, a few clouds with a high of 75, but storms not expected till later.
5: It's All Things Considered from NPR News. I'm Mary Louise Kelly.
6: And I'm Elsa Chang. New York's mayor and governor want immigration agents to stop operating in New York City. This is after an ICE agent shot a man there yesterday. Federal officials say the man tried to run agents down. Reporter Steve Kastenbaum says this has set off a fight between the Trump administration and New York officials over the state's sanctuary policies.
7: It was a chaotic scene in Upper Manhattan where the shooting took place. Police pushed back protesters who surrounded a law enforcement vehicle as it tried to leave the area. The window on the car had been smashed. Speaking outside the hospital where the victim was treated, Mayor Zoran Mamdani said the shooting took place in a busy residential area.
8: School had just gotten out. The street was crowded with families and children. When ICE agents opened fire, a five-year-old child was in the back seat of the car. Thank God that child is physically unharmed.
7: Marcos Charles is in charge of enforcement and removal operations at ICE. He said at a briefing in Washington that this was a man who they've tried to arrest in the past. When they cornered him Thursday afternoon, Charles said he refused orders to get out of his car.
9: He then accelerated his vehicle, smashing into two of our government ICE vehicles, and then weaponized his vehicle and proceeded to accelerate, going towards other officers.
7: That's when one of the agents opened fire. A bullet fragment hit the man in his neck. Federal officials identified him as 28-year-old Oscar Belgal, an undocumented Dominican immigrant with a criminal conviction and several arrests for robbery and other charges. Homeland Security Secretary Mark Wayne Mullen claimed he's associated with a gang and they had an order out for him to be detained.
10: This individual is a threat to our community. He was on probation. The state of New York knew he was illegal and they chose to release him back into the streets and into the community.
7: New York's sanctuary policies prevent local cops from holding immigrants who ICE wants detained so they can be deported. The policy dates back to the Obama years. Daniel Stageman is the director of research at the John Jay College of Criminal Justice. He said it's the job of police here to fight crime, not enforce federal immigration policy.
11: New York City's policies do not prevent federal agencies from imposing those immigration consequences, but they are not the responsibility of New York City's criminal justice agencies.
7: New York's police department released body cam footage Friday from officers who arrived at the scene after the shooting. It shows the wounded man on the ground in handcuffs and an ICE agent dressed in a yellow construction vest holding a rifle. The police officers rushed the man to the hospital. The mayor and New York's governor called on ICE to end their activities in the city. For NPR News, I'm Steve Kastenbaum in New York. I'm Steve Kastenbaum in New York.

Troye Sivan knows how to party. The Australian pop star spent the last few years riding the rush of his 2023 album, Something to Give Each Other.

0: The album spawned viral hits, landed Sivan his first Grammy nominations, and took him on a major tour. But away from the highs of being on stage, he was confronting tension between his career and his personal life. Those feelings are at the center of Troye Sivan's new album, She's the Best. NPR's Isabella Gomez Sarmiento has the story.
1: Something to Give Each Other marked a turning point in Troye Sivan's career. It was sleek and polished, highly danceable earworms that presented the most grown-up version of the pop star yet.
2: Let's go.
1: After the album came out, Sivan went on a co-headlining tour with his friend and collaborator Charlie XCX, who was riding a high of her own, Brat Summer, the mainstream explosion of her 2024 hyperpop album. The two friends were an unstoppable duo, releasing a joint single and performing in arenas across the world. Sivan says it was thrilling.
2: I was having these experiences of being on stage and feeling like this really self-actualized version of myself, where I was portraying and genuinely feeling a real, genuine, like, kind of sense of confidence and connection to the world.
1: But when he was alone, he says he had to confront a different side of himself.
2: I think that there was, and sort of still is, like a very deep sense of longing and I think like loneliness as well, that maybe even was a bit exacerbated by the experiences that I was having.
1: His new album, She's the Best, gives him room to dig deeper into those feelings. The title track is an ode to the women in his life. Artists like Charlie, his mom and sister, his friends and teachers.

0: it's this collage in my head of all of these women and feminine people in general that have provided me with like a sense of safety, a sense of inspiration and empowerment.
1: Sivan says growing up in the closet and later taking center stage as a queer pop star, being in the orbit of women is what kept him going.
0: And then also I think in a way it's a love letter to the feminine inside of myself, which I fought so hard for so long and now really, really, really appreciate.
2: She always knew she had something special inside.
1: She's the best swings back and forth, from intimate revelations to high bursts of energy.
3: Pull me closer now, we're getting this right.
1: Much of the album, he says, is a love letter to the boyfriend he hasn't met yet.
2: I'm getting impatient, baby, 'cause I still am.
1: Much of the album, he says, is a love letter to the boyfriend he hasn't met yet.

0: Savon is now 31. He's reevaluating his life and the kind of music he wants to make. She's the Best highlights that shift for him.
1: I was also very curious about creating something that felt very, like, alive and not too contrived or controlled. And so I'm hoping that people can hear the album and just be like, you know what, this is like a real person. This is not like a product or something.
0: Isabella Gomez Sarmiento, NPR News.

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1: 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Coming up, stay tuned for news headlines from NPR and the WFIU newsroom with Eddie Stewart. And in the next half hour of All Things Considered, Hurricane Isaias is expected to make landfall as the season's first Atlantic hurricane. Oil rigs and refineries on the Gulf Coast are evacuating, but experts don't anticipate much of an impact on gas prices. Also, Aaron Sorkin's companion piece to The Social Network tells a story of a Wall Street Journal investigation fueled by the 2021 leak of thousands of internal Facebook documents. A conversation with Aaron Sorkin coming up in the next half hour with Marketplace coming your way at 6:30. Stay with us.
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1: It's 81 degrees under fair skies in Bloomington. Tonight, partly cloudy, a low around 57. And on Saturday, it should be mostly cloudy throughout the day. A high of 75 is expected, with a chance of showers and thunderstorms on Saturday night. Thunderstorms after 10 p.m. with more rain on Sunday.
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6: Live from NPR News in Washington, I'm Ryland Barton. President Trump says Russia will supply about 300,000 tons of diesel fuel to the U.S. in an effort to lower rising diesel prices. NPR's Emily Fang reports Trump says he and Russian leader Vladimir Putin talked out the agreement today.
7: It's unclear if importing Russian diesel flies in the face of a new law Trump just signed into effect. Named in honor of the late Senator Lindsey Graham, the law put 500% tariffs on Russian imports and personally sanctioned Putin. The U.S. Treasury Department has, however, just temporarily paused its sanctions on Russian diesel. Trump has also temporarily paused a federal tax on diesel, though some state taxes may still remain, all in an effort to rein in diesel prices that have shot up as much as 70% since the war with Iran. These measures will likely not bring diesel prices down, however. For example, the diesel Russia will provide amounts to just a few days of American national diesel consumption. Emily Fang, NPR News, Washington.
6: Secretary of Homeland Security Mark Wayne Mullen says ICE officers did not know a 5-year-old boy was in the car when they surrounded and shot a Dominican man in New York City last night. NPR's Nate Perez reports officers fired as many as 7 rounds.
8: I shot Oscar Belgon in the neck when he was pulling into a parking space. Mullen says ICE wasn't aware a child was in the car. But he says that Belgal accelerated his speed and rammed 2 vehicles. Mullen also alleges Belgal appeared to target officers with his car.
9: The public outcry should be also towards this criminal, this thug, this gangbanger, this possible murderer.
8: Belgal was treated at a hospital, but has been moved to a detention center outside New York. New York Mayor Zoran Mamdani and Governor Kathy Hochul denounced ICE and demanded they pause their operations. But Mullen has vowed to continue. Nate Perez, NPR News.
6: Forecasters say Hurricane Isaias will make landfall on the northern Gulf Coast tonight. As NPR's Bill Chappell reports, the storm's already being felt on land, lashing the coast with tropical storm force winds.
10: Hurricane Isaias is currently predicted to make landfall close to the Alabama-Florida border. This is a major storm. Forecasters say Isaias will stay at or near Category 3 when it arrives. They also warn that its storm surge could reach from 6 to 9 feet along the coast. Florida Governor Ron DeSantis is urging

0: People to evacuate if they're in a high-risk zone.
1: We always say, you know, you hide from the wind, but you run from the water.
0: Heavy rains will likely cause flash flooding. Making matters worse, the rain will fall on ground that's already saturated. Bill Chappell, NPR News.
2: A powerful magnitude 7.7 earthquake struck Panama today, collapsing buildings and prompting evacuations. Aftershocks have continued, including a magnitude 6.6 quake. The National Weather Service has issued a tsunami warning for several countries, including Panama and Colombia. 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
3: 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Other contributors include the estate of Joan B. Kroc, whose bequest serves as an enduring investment in the future of public radio and seeks to help NPR produce programming that meets the highest standards of public service in journalism and cultural expression.
4: This is regional news coverage from the WFIU newsroom. I'm Eddie Stewart. Police say one person is dead and another is in custody after a shooting last night in Northwest Bloomington. Police say they arrested 23-year-old Bloomington man, Jamin Trey Gilreth, minutes after 911 callers reported a shooting on the 1000 block of North Illinois Street around 8:15 p.m. Thursday night. Officers say they found the 24-year-old victim near the front door of an apartment with a gunshot wound to his head and transported him to IU Health Bloomington Hospital by ambulance, but he did not survive. Witnesses told police Gilreth believed the victim was romantically involved with his ex-girlfriend. Police arrested Gilreth without incident and transported him to the hospital for medical evaluation before taking him to the Monroe County Jail, where he was remanded to custody for the charge of murder. Halloween events are happening this weekend through the 31st. WFIU's Clayton Baumgarth has more.
5: Tomorrow, the Dearly Departed Cemetery Tours will take place at Rose Hill Cemetery. 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The official citywide trick-or-treat hours for October 31st are 5:30 to 8:30 p.m., rain or shine. 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
8: From NPR News, this is All Things Considered. I'm Elsa Chang in Culver City, California.
9: And I'm Juana Summers in Montgomery, Alabama, where this memory looms over the upcoming midterms.
10: Your orders to disperse, go home, or go to your church. This march will not continue.
9: Bloody Sunday in 1965, when officers violently chased, beat, and gassed hundreds of peaceful protesters marching for the right to vote, including children.
11: I was the youngest 8-year-old on the Bloody Sunday march in Selma, Alabama.
9: That's Cheyenne Webb Christberg, who's still a voting rights activist.
11: My most memorable moments during that struggle was first having to meet Dr. Martin Luther King Jr., who really gave me the drive to become that disobedient child.
9: Earlier this year, she rallied here in Montgomery at the State House when Republicans wanted to revert to a congressional map that favored their party, a change made possible after the Supreme Court weakened the Voting Rights Act that Cheyenne and so many others had fought for in the 60s.
12: We gotta what? We gotta what?
9: And she's connected with multiple generations of voters.
11: With Tyler, this young man captured my attention some years ago. Evan, I knew his parents. I kept my eyes on him, even up until this day.
9: She means 45-year-old attorney Evan Milligan and 19-year-old college student Tyler Jerome Adams. It's the first election year that Tyler's been old enough to vote.
13: The South has been extremely racist for as long as people can remember. So knowing that I am being able to do something that so many people fought for, it was just thrilling for me.
9: And Evan Milligan was a lead plaintiff in the 2023 Supreme Court case, Allen versus Milligan, that forced Alabama to add a second majority.

0: pretty black district. But now the state has reverted to a map that Republicans say doesn't consider race, but instead reflects Alabama's partisan Republican majority. Undoing the change Evan and others pushed for, too.
1: What keeps me going, despite heartbreak and disappointment or losing friends because of quality life issues, it's just my connection to the struggle sometimes is all I feel like I really have.
0: At the Civil Rights Memorial Center, under a massive photo of the march Dr. King led from Selma to Montgomery, I sat with these three generations of voting rights activists. I started with two crucial questions. How worried are they about losing representation in Washington, D.C.? And can their current member of Congress, Democrat Shamari Figures, win re-election now?
1: I worry about it. I worry that he might lose his seat, for sure.
2: Well, we already know that they're out to get us. And certainly, even with the redistricting of his district, and that's even more reason why, you know, all of us have to play a significant role in trying to push this vote every day.
3: When you say they are out to get us, who is they?
2: They are our leaders, starting from the top.
4: You mean the president of
2: the president
4: States.
2: Of the United States of America, and many Republicans who are following his leadership.
3: We came here to Montgomery, Alabama, and specifically wanted to come to the 2nd Congressional District because it's been at the center of a national story over parties drawing and redrawing voting maps. And as it stands right now, the Supreme Court has upheld Republican-drawn maps in your state, which had previously been ruled that they were intentionally discriminatory. How are you guys feeling? What are you hearing from people in your lives about all of this?
2: Well, much of it I'm saddened by. You know, being a little girl back in the 60s when we were fighting for our right to vote. And here we are again in 2026 dealing with all of those corruptive, racist elements that are trying to rob particular African Americans and poor people of their right to vote. And it saddens me because from time to time we have seen no integrity in this election process.
5: For me, with the people in my life, we also feel like there's no one out there to advocate for us in a way where this map was intentionally racist. So now we know that the state legislature is not going to protect us. And then the Supreme Court backs up the state legislature, reinforcing that we don't have any protections, essentially. So it's no other choice but to go vote. So yeah, that is what I'm hearing from a lot of my peers, a lot of young leaders all across the South.
1: This is Evan. I think the way I would be able to assess that would be looking at voter turnout. And we had a primary, and our voter turnout here in Montgomery County was up, I believe, to 30% compared to 24% or 25% 2 years ago. It's not where we need in order to have a popular movement that can really outcompete those who are interested in rolling back the gains of the civil rights movement. And how we get there is sort of the thing that all of us are constantly banging our heads on the wall and just trying any and everything to figure out.
3: As we have this conversation, we're just about a month out from Election Day. What are some of the big issues for each of you this year?
5: Gas prices. You might as well. I mean, when I first started driving, a full tank in my car was $20. So now it's $50. And now that I'm in college, $50 to fill up my car. So yeah, gas prices for me.
2: I would say cost, corruption, health care. I think those are primarily some very important issues.
1: This is Evan. For me, the main issue right now is survival, and particularly survival of Black people in the Southeast region of this country. I'm concerned about the breakdown of the rule of law preventing state governments and far-right groups from violently attacking our communities even more blatantly than has happened throughout the history of this country. And I would like to see people occupy.

0: like interstates, harbors, ports, railways, until there's a constitutional amendment guaranteeing the right of all American citizens of voting age to vote and have their vote counted.
1: Do you worry about this being a fair and free election?
2: Of course. Of course I worry. With the current state that our president is in right now, of course I worry about this being a fair and free election. He will do anything as he has done, say anything as he has proved to us to get his point across that Republicans need to keep Congress. I mean, he incited a whole riot. So I worry about it all the time.
1: We've talked about the fact that many of you feel like, as it stands right now, the voting process doesn't have a lot of integrity. If Congressman Figures keeps a seat, if he wins re-election, will that feel like a victory? What will that tell you? What will that show you?
3: I think, in a real sense, that's a victory won if he wins, and we're hoping for that. And I think that would be another step towards giving others hope in this process. I wouldn't doubt Shamari's Figures' integrity after he would have won this race.
1: We specifically wanted to bring the three of you together because you represent three different generations of voters. For each of you, what is something that you admire about how another generation pursues politics?
3: I can tell you this, and I just finished telling you this, Tyler, earlier. This young man represents the activism, the intellect, and progressiveness of many young people across this country. And we got to keep them involved in the process.
2: Thank you so much. This is Tyler. I love the tenacity that Ms. Christberg's generation had. You know, in my generation, a lot of what you see is social media activism, but I love the get in the field, getting boots on the ground approach. That is one thing. Listen, if I was there, I definitely would have been out there. That is one thing that I admire so much about Ms. Christberg's generation.
1: Evan, what's something you admire about how another generation pursues politics?
0: I guess I could. I love Black people being alive in any form or fashion, especially politically. So I think, you know, the beauty of Tyler's generation is, as much as we, I guess, maybe look down on them for how much they're online, their communication skills are very advanced because of that. And there are things that, like, they know about themselves and they know how to talk about that I didn't really have language for until I was in my 30s.
1: And Cheyenne, you're a voter at the table with the most experience. What is something that you hope people like Tyler, other young people like him, remember and hold on to in this moment?
3: I would hope that young people, first and foremost, would never give up. It must be a continuation of great training for our young people politically, economically, socially, all of the above, in a very nonviolent way that Dr. King used. There's no young people that's not too young to get involved in some form or fashion. And I just want to say to both of these young men, I love what you all are doing, what you have done, and I'm just so proud of you. Keep pushing.
1: Cheyenne, Evan, Tyler, thank you all so much for being here.
3: Thank you. Thank you so very much.
2: Thank you so much.
0: Thank you.
1: That was Tyler Jerome Adams, Evan Milligan, and Cheyenne Webb Christberg. We spoke about the impact of redistricting in Montgomery, Alabama. Our midterms coverage will continue across NPR through election night and after results are in.
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0: 6:30, it's Marketplace. 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The complicated calculus of negotiating medical care, coming up on Marketplace tonight at 6:30.
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0: 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And on tonight's show, coming up, it's a celebration of the late songwriter and singer John Prine, who died in 2020, best known for songs like Angel from Montgomery. That's tonight at 7 on Fresh Air, right here on WFIU. After that, it's our jazz evening with Afterglow and Nightlights. Hope you stay with us.
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5: 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I'm Elsa Chang.
6: And I'm Mary Louise Kelly. Oil companies are shutting down production in the Gulf of Mexico in anticipation of Hurricane Isaias. It's expected to make landfall later tonight, maybe early tomorrow morning. For member station Houston Public Media, Natalie Weber is here to tell us what this means for consumers. Hey, Natalie.
7: Hello.
6: Hi. So we've been talking on the show all week about how people are preparing for the hurricane, stocking up on food and water and sandbags, all sorts of stuff. We haven't focused yet on the hundreds of oil and gas platforms in the Gulf that are also getting ready. What do the preparations look like?
7: Sure. So oil companies really started preparing earlier this week, just like, many people. And they started evacuating their offshore production and drilling sites around Wednesday. But that really ramped up yesterday. So think companies like Shell, BP, and Chevron, they've all been monitoring the storm and are among those that have ordered evacuations. I spoke with Eric Melito. He's the president of the National Ocean Industries Association, which is an industry group for offshore energy companies. Mm-hmm. He says these companies are pretty used to storm preparation because hurricanes are kind of just a routine part of life in the Gulf.
8: We want to make sure that we're producing our energy out there, but at the same time, our industry knows we got to take breaks when you have these types of hurricanes come through.
7: So far, a little bit over a third of oil platforms in the Gulf have been evacuated. And that number is according to the Marine Minerals Administration, which is part of the Department of the Interior.
6: Interesting. A little over a third. Do we know, Natalie, how this could affect overall U.S. oil production?
7: Right. So according to federal estimates, the U.S. produces just under 14 million barrels of oil per day. Now, with the shutdown, the federal government shows that oil production in the Gulf has decreased by nearly 1.5 million barrels per day. That's about two-thirds of oil production in the Gulf, but kind of zooming back out, it's roughly 10% of total U.S. oil production.
6: So I know what people listening want to know next, which is, what about me? How does this affect gas prices at the pump and what I'm going to pay to fill up my car? Do we know?
7: You know, I think a lot of consumers are asking that question right now. Gas prices were already on the rise because of the U.S. and Israel's war with Iran. But I spoke with several energy experts who are optimistic that there won't be much of an impact on gas prices due to Hurricane Isaias. That's because the storm isn't really expected to hit Texas or even much of Louisiana, where a lot of U.S. refineries are located. But even so, Don Redman, who's a spokesperson for AAA Louisiana, says gas stations may choose to raise their prices slightly to make up for any losses during the storm. But he also did say that strict laws against profiteering will deter them from major price hikes.
9: They may have elevated price for a few weeks rather than increasing that price high, then all of a sudden

0: And have the state attorney general breathing down the neck, accusing him of profiteering.
1: He says major price hikes usually only happen when there's significant damage to refineries. But again, that's not really expected to happen with this hurricane.
2: And last thing, do we know how long the facilities that are shut down could stay shut down?
1: That really depends, again, on the impact of the storm. As of right now, Hurricane Isaias is expected to make landfall as a Category 3 hurricane, and that is, of course, a major storm. Now, when there aren't major power outages or damage caused by the hurricane, it usually takes about a week for these facilities to resume their operations.
2: Natalie Weber with Houston Public Media, thanks for your reporting.
1: Great speaking with you.
3: Leaked documents, a whistleblower, explosive revelations, and a secretive Facebook founding billionaire named Mark Zuckerberg.
4: People around here understand that when I say no, that's the end of the debate.
3: Filmmaker Aaron Sorkin's journalism drama, The Social Reckoning, is being billed not as a sequel, but as a companion piece to The Social Network, which won Sorkin a screenwriting Oscar 15 years ago. Critic Bob Mondello says it's different by design.
5: Early on, we see Wall Street Journal reporter Jeff Horwitz depicted as a boogeyman at a Facebook employee forum.
6: This is the Journal's new Facebook detective. He's not looking for trouble. He's hunting for it.
5: Employees are warned not to talk to this guy, though as played by the Bears' Jeremy Allen White, he seems less than tech savvy. He's late for his job interview because he doesn't know how to use his rental car's GPS. And when quizzed...
7: Do you have an interest in social media?
8: Not even a little bit. Look, I'm an investigative reporter.
5: One who does the legwork and puts out feelers, and one of them reaches Facebook engineer Frances Haugen, who's not been able to get anyone at Facebook to listen to her, and turns to him.
9: I want to make something clear.
5: In frustration.
7: Okay.
9: I am here to help Facebook, not hurt it.
7: You send me a message. What would you like to talk about?
5: Frances shows him a viral Facebook post from an acquaintance who was once progressive, but...
9: Something changed.
10: I wanted to find out who radicalized my friend.
7: And?
10: We did.
5: She starts explaining how she knows that.
10: I ran classifiers on political groups where 30% of content hits multiple risk factors.
7: Hang on, I don't understand what you're saying.
10: Aren't you a tech reporter?
7: Ish.
10: Ish?
5: Played impatiently by Oscar winner Mikey Madison, Haugen lays out what she's learned about Facebook's internal studies and management decisions that emphasize profits over people.
10: Facebook wants you to stay on the site for as long as possible. And 2 years ago, the algorithm was changed.
11: We're trying to address hate speech and we're going to amplify and turbocharge it.
5: Which, of course, has real-world consequences.
12: Anxiety, depression of teenage girls got worse as a result of time spent on the platform.
13: Senior leadership knows and is doing nothing.
5: Damning stuff, but it turns out Haugen's as clueless about journalism as Horwitz is about tech.
9: Why haven't you printed it?
7: Because you didn't give me a story, you told me a story. I want the internal documents. I want proof.
5: Filmmaker Aaron Sorkin could probably bring urgency to a cooking show, so this stuff is decently engaging, but he's clearly more invested when he's depicting Jeremy Strong's Mark Zuckerberg as a fatuous control freak, so socially inept he needs training sessions just to appear human.
14: These guys are counting on the next round of congressional testimony to make you likable, Mark.
15: I'm happy to lend a hand, but I think you're doomed.
5: From what we see in the sessions, he's right. The Social Reckoning fits right in with other fall films that portray tech billionaires as jerks or worse. Sorkin is all about doing that with language. He pokes fun at a memo in which Facebook employees pledged to be conscious when they meant conscientious, and his characters are forever splitting linguistic hairs.
16: I'm a free speech absolutist, so accept where there's imminent harm.
17: You can't say absolutist and accept in the same. With the new optimization, the fire hose of bad information you are injecting into the air supply is becoming jet-powered. Harm, I promise you, is imminent.
5: Sorkin's verbal pyrotechnics enliven some pretty flat filmmaking choices. Social Reckoning looks like high-end television and is clearly designed as much to decry corporate irresponsibility as to entertain.
17: Crazy? You're like a crossing guard standing in front of a school, but you're not doing anything with your arms. So the cars are just plowing down the children.
5: At one point, the film claims that 43% of adults get their news from Facebook. If you're listening to this review, you're presumably getting your news elsewhere, at least some of the time. Are you in the habit of getting it from movies?

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1: Ohio is a critical battleground in next month's midterm elections. 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
1: We traveled to the state's 9th Congressional District Saturday on Weekend Edition from NPR News.
5: Tune in for Weekend Edition with Scott Simon starting at 8 o'clock right here tomorrow morning on WFIU. We have Marketplace coming up in just a moment here, and taking a look at the weather. It's 81 degrees right now in Bloomington under sunny skies. We do have some clouds moving in overnight with a low of 57, and then a high of 75 tomorrow under mostly cloudy skies. We could see some showers and thunderstorms moving in on Saturday night. A thunderstorm after 10 p.m. is expected, lows down to 58, and then on Sunday, showers are likely with a high of 70. Things should be clearing up, though, as we hit Monday, a high of 83 on Monday and 81 on Tuesday, under sunny skies both days. Thanks for spending your evening with us here on WFIU. 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
8: In Los Angeles, I'm Kai Rizdahl. It is Friday today. This one is the 9th of October. Good as it always is to have you along, everybody. So, you know what? On the face of it, this was not a huge week in the life of the American economy. But as sometimes happens, when it is quiet, that is exactly when it is easiest to see what is really going on. So that's what we are going to do. Heather Long is the chief economist at Navy Federal Credit Union. David Gura is at Bloomberg. Hey, you two.
9: Hey, Kai.
10: Hi, Kai.
8: Heather, let me begin with you and the labor market. You know, we had a fine-ish, meh-ish jobs report last week. We had first-time claims for unemployment the other day. They were really low, right? Not many people losing their jobs. And so the stories came up again, and including on this program, of this being a low-hire, low-fire economy. Why is it bad that it's a low-hire, low-fire economy?
10: Well, it's great if you love your job, but if you're looking for a new opportunity or if you're someone just entering the labor force or maybe you took some time off and trying to get back in, there's just not a lot of hiring going on. And another way to say low hire, low fire is low opportunity. Mm. And in particular, with that latest jobs report, the only hiring going on is a little bit still in healthcare. And then if you want to build a data center, if you're in construction for a data center, the times are great. And that's some of the strongest wage gains in the last year. But for everybody else, it's slim pickings. And that's why a lot of Americans feel stuck right now. The silver lining.

0: Understanding is we're seeing people create their own opportunities. We're seeing that uptick in new business formation and people saying, I'm just going to create it myself.
1: David Gurra, I said something on the program, I think it was yesterday, which honestly, I was not expecting I would ever have to say on this program. And that is that given artificial intelligence and how much the stock market is worth these days, I said maybe the stock market actually is the economy. Discuss.
2: Stop me dead in my tracks, and I feel like this is a trap. I mean, we used to work together, and I've heard you say the stock market is not the economy so many times. But no, I think that you're onto something in some respect. I mean, you look at the gains that we've seen in stocks, so many of them have been driven by big tech and AI, and you look at the economy, as Heather just said just a moment ago, times are good if you're in the business of constructing the vast infrastructure that's underpinning all of this AI technology. For the time being. So it is reflective of that. And I think, just watching the market day after day after day, you look at what's animating it, both positively and negatively. It's still energy prices to a huge extent. And that's reflected, of course, in the stock market. And then I look ahead to next week. We're going to get these big bank earnings. And that's part of this AI story as well. You've had these banks just make a boatload of money off of SpaceX going public. And the promise here in the months ahead is you're going to have these big AI companies going public as well, and that's going to only make them do better. So you're onto something. Again, I feel nervous in saying that and going against your wise counsel of so many years.
1: You're
0: Can
1: being
0: I
1: very
0: add on
1: kind.
0: to that?
1: Of course you can. Please, go
0: All
1: ahead.
0: right. Just, plus one to everything David said. But I think the other thing that's really different right now is the baby boomer wealth. All that accumulated savings, $85 trillion or more, half of the stocks are now owned by baby boomers. And I think that's what's really different. It's not just the AI billionaires who are driving this stock market gains. It's all of these baby boomers, these grandparents. And that's what's tricky if we do finally get a pullback in the stock market. Do all these grandparents stop spending? That's a huge block that's been propelling consumption in this economy that doesn't really care about the labor market anymore.
1: And again, okay, boomer. All right, look, Heather, let me stay with you because we're going to go to consumers. Consumer sentiment came out today from the University of Michigan. It was down again. There was a study out showing consumers are planning not to spend as much as they usually do next year. And I guess I wonder, with the benefit of your data insight into things at Navy Federal, are we seeing cracks in the consumer? And I know I've been asking this question for like 5 years, but at some point, right?
0: It does feel like at some point, and we're finally pretty close to that point. I've sort of shifted from K-shape economy to E-shape economy. It's pretty clear there's the top 20% doing great, as David was just articulating on the stock market gains and wealth effect. It's also pretty clear the bottom third is strained. You can see credit card debt at the record high. You can see personal loans going up. You can see all the problems in the subprime loan market. But the real question you're asking, Kai, is what about the middle? When did they
1: Right,
0: finally
1: right.
0: cave? And we've seen the trading downtrend. We've seen more and more people shopping at Costco's and Sam's Clubs of the world for the past 2 years. I think the thing I'm watching the most closely is the auto market. That has been surprisingly resilient. And the question is, that's a big purchase, right? And if
1: Right.
0: you're pretty gloomy right now, you're going
1: Right.
0: to put that
1: Right.
0: off.
1: And also, sorry, Justin Ho did a story for us a couple of days ago about how auto loan delinquencies are on the rise. So that's an indicator there, you know? Yeah. David, another testament to how long you and I have known each other. We were in Athens in like 2015, walking through that main square there, and we ran into each other. I don't know if you remember this.
2: I remember that Syntagma Square.
1: That's exactly right. Good for you for remembering the name. I'm asking that not because of Greece, but because of France. It was big in the news early in the week, and if you've been following sort of the French debt crisis that's happening, it's been in the news for a couple of weeks. Not that France is Greece, but European debt and the Eurozone now are sort of back in the oh my goodness category of what's going on in global finance.
2: I think that's right. And you're seeing protests erupting across Paris and France, and this frustration that social services aren't quite what people who live there think they should be. And I think that's where you kind of get into this difficult situation where the government is under pressure to do more, to offer the people more. And of course, you have to borrow money to do that. And in this environment where it's getting more and more expensive to take on debt, you get into this really difficult cycle. And I think France.

0: is on the precipice of that, and it is part and parcel of this larger story involving bonds. Of course, we've seen them spike here in the United States as well. That has to do with energy and inflation and all the rest. But it gets back to what we've heard from policymakers for many months now, that you need to have flexibility when there's a crisis. And I think that's the big fear here. Are these economies equipped to deal with the crisis, given how high these yields are going?
1: Right. And of course, France doesn't control its own currency, which is a huge deal.
0: That's right.
1: And, which we do. Speaking of us controlling our own currency and our own interest rates, how long the Fed minutes came out, nothing spectacular in there other than they are almost uniformly hawkish and worried about inflation.
2: And probably not hiking in October,
1: right,
2: which we sort of
1: right.
2: already knew. But they do seem to be lining things up for December. And there were a lot of worries about inflation in even those minutes. It wasn't just a story about mm-hmm. the war in Iran. It was a much mm-hmm. broader inflation story. And that's sure making 2027 look tougher and tougher.
1: And it will be, probably. David Gura at Bloomberg and Heather Long at Navy Federal. Thanks, you two, on this Friday.
0: Thanks, Kai.
2: Bye, Kai.
1: Have a great weekend. Wall Street, as I said on this Friday, traders were buying going into the weekend. Details, numbers, when we get there.

0: With apologies to Charles Dickens, it is the best of farm economies. It is the worst of farm economies. The reference is right there in the title of a report from the Federal Reserve Bank of Kansas City. The title says, A Tale of Two Farm Economies. The Kansas City Fed has in its district Colorado, Kansas, Nebraska, Oklahoma, Wyoming, as well as parts of Missouri and New Mexico, all of which have economies tied to cattle or crops or both. And it turns out we are kind of in a K-shaped farm economy. Marketplace's Caitlin Tan has that story.
1: Right now, in most of the country, kind of no matter what you grow, profits are bleak. Crop prices are low. Fertilizer prices are high. Don't even mention diesel, red diesel notwithstanding. But one ag state that's doing all right, Oklahoma. The reason for that? Cattle are selling at historic high prices because the national herd is smaller than it's been since the 1950s. But there's still a lot of cattle in Oklahoma. Daryl Peel is with Oklahoma State University.
2: As far as beef cows, yeah, we're number two behind Texas.
1: Of course, big prices for cattle mean big prices for beef at the store, even though President Trump allowed some imported mystery beef into the country.
2: You know, we've had all this trade stuff and a lot of noise about that, but frankly, it doesn't change the overall picture very much.
1: Meanwhile, in the rest of farming America, crop demand is lagging, says Nick Lewandowski with the Kansas Farmers Union.
3: We've lost significant markets with soybeans due to the trade war. Grain sorghum is another one. We lost a good share of that market with USAID.
1: Crop prices for farmers may be relatively low, but if you've been to the store lately, you're not seeing lower prices for bread or tortillas or pasta.
4: Primarily, the crops that we produce in this country are commodities and very much separate from the food that we consume.
1: Courtney Cowley is with the Kansas City Fed.
4: If you look at what makes up the food dollar, only about 15 cents of that comes from the farm gate.
1: And right now, a growing chunk of the food dollar? Diesel. I'm Caitlin Tan for Marketplace.

Virtually everything about healthcare in this economy is complicated. Not the care itself, usually, but the finding the doctor part, the in-network, out-of-network part, the insurance part, and related and especially the billing part. It used to be when doctors and insurance companies were arguing over the right price for any particular care, the bill would land with the patient. Congress created a system a couple of years ago.

0: for doctors and insurers to have that discussion and leave the patient out of it. But now those bills, big ones often, are landing with companies and with public sector employers. Alex Olgan has more.
1: Month after month, Geronimo Wright saw bills for Clark County, Nevada teachers' emergency care go up. Wright is the numbers guy for the Teachers' Health Trust Plan, which covers nearly 35,000 people.
2: We were pretty shocked, and we monitor everything down to the penny.
1: The jump in costs was coming from the arbitration process that Congress created in 2020 to protect patients from expensive surprise hospital bills. By summer 2024, Wright calculated that just the fees that the insurer charged on cases going through this dispute resolution were 7% of what the plan was already paying for teachers' emergency care.
2: So that was kind of our, you know, big aha moment.
1: The law was originally structured to incentivize doctors and insurers to agree on reasonable prices. But if they just couldn't agree, as a last resort, an arbitrator decides. But reality played out differently. Some large doctors' groups are running to arbitration because they're overwhelmingly winning. And because patients are protected, companies and employers are on the hook for these big bills. In this case, Teachers Health Trust. Wright knew one of the doctors' groups, Team Health, who took a lot of cases to arbitration. So he picked up the phone and called them.
2: We just crunched some numbers, went back and forth, and we answered a direct contract with them within a matter of a few weeks.
1: Over 1 year, the arrangement saved the plan $500,000 in just fees alone. Team Health has a few other direct contracts and is pursuing 15 more. James Gelfand leads ERIC, an industry group representing employers that pay for their own health care. He's heard of other doctors' groups taking a similar approach.
3: Strategy one is to go to the plan sponsors who are eating these arbitration costs and say, you know, we could get a network just with you via a direct contract.
1: But the prices they offered some employers, he says, are far above market rates.
3: When the offers have been made, many of my companies have balked at it because it felt irresponsible to accept rates that were that much higher.
1: Gelfand says the costs from these arbitrations are so unpredictable, it's hard for employers to plan. The city of San Antonio is $40 million over budget because of these cases. And the health plan for New York State employees is raising premiums 10%, in part to deal with the costs. Gelfand and other employer groups say it's time to fix the law. Lindsay Murtaugh at Brown University agrees. She wrote the rules for arbitration.
4: I think that it's really incumbent on Congress to act here to fix that problem.
1: Murtaugh says key to any fix is recentering a benchmark price for arbitrations. That was part of the original law. But doctors felt the rate was too low, so they sued over it, and a judge threw it out. The result? Arbitrators are picking higher-priced doctors' bids 85% of the time. Murtaugh worries that more doctors' groups will see this success and start flooding arbitration in search of higher prices.
4: I really worry that we're only looking at kind of the beginning of what could be a huge, huge increase in costs.
1: Another item high on her list, and at least one member of Congress, is untangling conflicts of interest. There's concern that the same investors are funding arbitration companies and the doctors' groups winning most of the claims. In Portland, I'm Alex Olgan for Marketplace.

0: Coming up.
1: You are taking care of the boat. The boat is your child.
0: Sink or swim for reals. But first, let's do the numbers. Dow Industrials up 423 points on the day, a touch over 0.8%, finished at 51,654, did the blue chips. The NASDAQ added 172 points, about 0.2%, 27,366. The S&P 500 up 46 points, 0.6%, 78.11. For the week, the Dow picked up just over 0.9%. The NASDAQ rose 0.2%. The S&P 500 added almost 0.1%. Space Exploration Technologies, SpaceX, is paying $8 billion to buy some spectrum frequencies that can travel quite a ways and penetrate walls and such.

0: what could possibly go wrong? That would let SpaceX's Starlink start offering mobile phone and data service here in the United States if the FCC approves. SpaceX shot up 1.25%. Wall Street interpreted the potential competition as bad news for existing cell carriers. T-Mobile dropped 13.25%. Verizon turned down 8.75%. Delta Airlines cut its profit forecast for the year. How come, you ask? Jet fuel, right? Takes a lot of fuel. Delta shares basically unchanged. American Airlines down 0.3%. Alaska, technically the Alaska Air Group, dipped 0.4% on the day. Bonds down, yield on the 10-year T-note up 5.24%. 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
0: This is Marketplace. I'm Kai Rizdahl. A couple of 3 years ago, late 2023-ish, I was scrolling my Instagram, as one does, when up came a post from a woman in a solo sailing race around the world. Her name was Cole Brower, and to get to the point, she became, by the end of that race, it was called the Global Solo Challenge, she became the first American woman to sail solo and nonstop around the planet. She has a memoir out now about the race and the boat. It's called First Light. Cole, it's good to have you on.
4: Thank you for having me. I'm always excited to come back to NPR.
0: Tell me, would you, about the boat, which is the title of this book.
4: So the name of my boat is First Light, and she's a 40-foot high-performance racing yacht. She's a sailboat. We have pretty high speeds, and yeah, I like, raced like what's, her what's, around
0: what's
4: the planet.
0: What's a high speed for you?
4: Like 20 knots is, okay. We're working around 20 knots.
0: Right.
4: The boats that I'm racing now are going closer to 40 knots. So, right. I've definitely moved up in the world, but yeah, First Light is crazy.
0: We will get into, what you're racing now. Tell me how you came to be racing this boat around the world, because I mean, you tell the story in the book, it was kind of a gutsy move on your part.
4: It was. I think that there was so many people that had told me no over and over and over again, like, no, this, you can't do this, you can't do that, you're too small, you are a woman, you don't come from the correct family, you don't have the correct last name. And eventually I was like, you know what, just, you know, F that. I'm going to have to race around the world solo if no one's going to let me sail on their boat. And that's kind of how I ended up racing around the world. Was I found private sponsorship, which just means that people that are interested mm-hmm. in the campaign and what I was doing, that were willing to fund my dream. And then you go. There's no stopping.
0: And then there, but there's also, and this is the thing that, you know, fits it into a Marketplace interview. There's an entrepreneurial thing going on here too, because once you find the money, which is what, you know, entrepreneurs have to do, you had to hire a support staff, you had to hire a social media person, you had to hire a weather person, there was like a whole CEO mm-hmm. part of this thing that you had to do before you even got out on the water.
4: Yeah, no, it's totally insane. That was actually the best part about having my sponsors, is that when normally with sponsors, you have to give a lot of ROI back to them. And

0: these sponsors, they were like, no, we are purely investors in your company. You can hire whoever you want. I have to say that released me from so much pressure that I was able to be so much more creative with social media. I was creative with who I hired. The people I brought on, they had been wanting to get an opportunity and they ended up working so much harder than if I had hired the absolute best of the best.
1: For those who aren't familiar or haven't followed you on the socials, what's your work day like when you're out there in the middle of the Southern Ocean or wherever you are?
0: I would say it's very similar to a mother, a newborn, like having a newborn as a mother. You wake up and immediately it's to work. It's making sure that I'm keeping up with my routine. I have to make food. I eat astronaut food. It's freeze-dried food. I wouldn't say it's the most appetizing.
1: What, like 9 months you ate this stuff?
0: For 4 months and 1 week. Right. So don't worry.
1: I'm sure it felt like 9 months, right?
0: Sometimes, but you are taking care of the boat. The boat is your child. You make sure that the boat's not trying to sink on you, that she's not crying too much, and you're fixing everything that has broken the night before. And if you don't, you know, want to fix those things, more things keep breaking and more things keep going wrong.
1: You alluded to it a minute ago. It has to be said, you are succeeding in a sport that is really male, really rich, mostly white dudes. And as you said, you are a petite young woman. That has been a challenge. And you're pretty open about this in the book.
0: Mm-hmm. Yeah, I don't fit this mold. I still don't really think I fit the mold. I've gone in a very different pathway.
1: Even after the success you've had?
0: Well, because it's a different type of success. I think sailing has been quite exclusive. Yeah. They're very focused on keeping it almost like the best kept secret of the water. And I was like, no, I'm going to hold this door open and let all the mice run into the house. I would say that the sailing world probably like half hates me and half loves me. And I think the hate is the traditionalism that sailing has been trying to perpetuate for hundreds of years. And so sometimes they don't like when I come in and try to shake things up.
1: Just on the way out here, I went to your website the other day. So first of all, you are now a co-skipper on a much bigger, faster boat, as we talked about right at the top. Like a 60-foot boat now, right?
0: It is. Okay. Yeah, it's the Mocha 60.
1: Okay. Also, though, and this just blew me away, you have a 6-year plan for your career published out there for everybody to see that culminates in 2032 with the Vendée Globe, a solo nonstop unassisted race around the globe in a 60-foot boat. That's wild to me that you're just putting it out there for everybody to see. That's what I'm going to do.
0: I am. I mean, I'm still trying to have a little bit of a personal life, I promise, like most people are. But my professional life, if I put it out there, mainly most of the time it works. Because when people see that 6-year plan, they go, oh, I can make that work. Let me come work for you. I want to make this happen. And so I'm in France 6 months out of the year training with a team that's been doing it for 10 years. And I hope to steal as many ideas and then hopefully bring it back to America and represent the United States in the offshore racing world.
1: Cole Brower is most of all a sailor, but also an author. Her book is called First Light. I can't recommend it highly enough. It's a great read. Cole, thanks so much. It's great to talk to you.
0: Thank you for having me. Appreciate you.

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1: This final note on the way out today, two numbers and a fact. The first number is $6.27. That is the price per gallon, according to AAA, of diesel fuel today. You probably knew that. Number two.

0: 2 is 25. That's how many days until Election Day. The fact is that President Trump announced a deal with Russia today to buy, with American dollars, their diesel. Our theme music was composed by BJ Lederman. Marketplace's executive producer is Nancy Fargali. Russia today to buy, with American dollars, their diesel. Our theme music was composed by BJ Lederman. Marketplace's executive producer is Nancy Fargali. Joanne Griffith is the chief content officer. Neil Scarborough is the vice president and general manager. And I'm Kai Rizdahl. Have yourselves a great weekend, everybody. We will see you back here on Monday, all right? This is APM.
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2: From WHYY in Philadelphia, this is Fresh Air. I'm David Bean Cooley. Today, we celebrate the late singer-songwriter John Prine, who would have turned 80 this weekend. He died 6 years ago of complications from COVID-19. John Prine never had a hit record, but was known for his evocative songs, often recorded by others, including Hello in There and Angel from Montgomery. We'll listen back to Terry's interview with John Prine from 2018 when he had released his final studio album, Tree of Forgiveness. It was his first album after his voice had been changed by cancer.
3: Yeah, it dropped down lower and it feels friendlier to me, so I can actually sit in the studio and listen to my singing play back before I run the other way.
2: And Justin Chang reviews the new film Fjord, starring Sebastian Stan. First, the news.
4: Live from NPR News in Washington, I'm Ryland Barton. Isaias has strengthened into a powerful Category 3 hurricane as it surges toward the U.S. Gulf Coast. It threatens to bring strong winds and potentially life-threatening storm surges to the Florida Panhandle, southern Alabama, and southern Mississippi, as NPR's Sergio Martinez-Beltran reports.
5: The National Hurricane Center says hurricane-force winds are expected to spread as far as 100 miles inland from the coast of Alabama. Parts of the Florida Panhandle could see as much as 15 inches of rain as the storm moves through. There is also a risk of tornadoes developing in Alabama and the Florida Panhandle, and tomorrow in Georgia and the Carolinas. So Hurricane Isaias will make itself felt and will dump a lot of rain across the southeast for the next few days.
4: NPR's Sergio Martinez. Beltran reporting. President Trump says the U.S. will obtain diesel fuel from Russia, relaxing years of U.S. pressure on Moscow to combat prices ahead of midterms. The announcement comes after Trump signed a sweeping sanctions law against Russia last month to clamp down on Russia's energy economy over the Ukraine war. President Trump has ordered a White House hearing next month to consider allegations of mortgage fraud against Federal Reserve Governor Lisa Cook. NPR's Scott Horsley reports critics have dismissed the move as a kangaroo court.
6: The Supreme Court blocked President Trump's earlier effort to fire Lisa Cook, noting the Fed is supposed to be insulated from political pressure, and finding that Trump had not given Cook an opportunity to defend herself. Now the president has set up a committee and ordered a hearing to weigh charges from a Trump loyalist that Cook made false statements on mortgage applications. Cook's lawyers say the Fed official welcomes a chance to clear her name, but add they have grave doubts that the quote-unquote hearing will be legitimate. The top Democrat on the Senate committee that oversees the Fed labeled the hearing a show trial and called it part of a dangerous quest by the president to illegally take over the nation's central bank. Scott Horsley, NPR News, Washington.
4: The United Arab Emirates has released new details in its investigation of a pilot they say tried to hijack a plane full of Israeli passengers. NPR's Aya Batraoui reports the UAE says the pilot wanted to crash the plane into the passenger terminal of Tel Aviv's airport.
7: The UAE's attorney general says the 29-year-old pilot from Oman had drifted toward extremist ideologies when he was around 20 years old. They say that's when he started following

0: online content glorifying suicide attacks while studying in Melbourne. According to his confession, the UAE says this content influenced his decision to become a pilot. The UAE says the pilot used two previous flights to Tel Aviv on Fly Dubai to familiarize himself with the route before the September 30th attempted hijacking, in which investigators say he claims to have acted alone. The pilot, who was hired by Fly Dubai in January, used an emergency axe to attack the captain before the plane's emergency landing in Saudi Arabia. Aya Boutraoui, NPR News, Dubai.
1: The U.S. stock market finished its record-setting week with more gains today. This is NPR. The FBI has arrested an accused co-conspirator of the hacking group Shiny Hunters. The group claimed last month that it breached the FBI's jobs portal, obtaining sensitive data on nearly all employees. Experts warn the breach has alarming national security implications, potentially exposing agents and their families to extortion and harassment. An Arizona congressional candidate told police she was raped by an unknown attacker in August while repairing a damaged campaign sign. When she went public with the news this week, she said her world exploded, as Cameron Sanchez of member station KJZZ reports.
2: Bernadette Green Placentia initially didn't want to report she was raped. She says she didn't want to think about it. But the Democrat says it was important to speak up on behalf of other survivors of sexual violence, many of whom, she says, have reached out to her this week. Still, Green Placentia says the publicity has been difficult.
3: My world exploded again, and now it's kind of come back. And with that is, you know, the anger and the frustration that, you know, there's not actually anything I can do. I wish I could just go find these people myself and haul them to jail or something.
2: Green Placentia says she hasn't received any updates from the Maricopa County Sheriff's Office on their investigation. For NPR News, I'm Cameron Sanchez in Phoenix.
1: 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The company is warning customers to be wary of offers outside official sales channels. This is NPR News from Washington.
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5: This is Fresh Air. I'm David Biancooley.

Singer-songwriter John Prine isn't around to celebrate what would have been his 80th birthday tomorrow. He died 6 years ago of complications from COVID-19. But it's being celebrated in a big way anyway, by family and friends, in a 5-day series of events in and around Chicago that have begun already, held in support of the family's Hello in Their Foundation. Last night, a tribute concert was held, hosted by John C. Reilly, featuring the songs of John Prine as sung by Steve Earle, Margot Price, and others. Documentary showings and other events continue this weekend, and today we'll add our own voice to the mix by honoring John Prine's music and legacy on today's Fresh Air. John Prine was born in 1946 in Maywood, Illinois. After a stint in the Army in West Germany, he settled in the Chicago suburbs in the late 1960s, attending folk music classes while working as a mailman. He wrote his first songs while delivering the mail, and eventually appeared at an open mic night at the Fifth Peg, a local folk club, to sing some of them. That led to more performances and a summertime weekend gig. At one of those shows, an audience member who caught his act was a local film critic who had gotten his reviewing job at the Chicago Sun-Times a few years earlier. His name was Roger Ebert, and the story he wrote in 1970, John Prine's first review in print, captured the artist perfectly and helped him draw larger audiences. Ebert wrote, "He appears on stage with such modesty, he almost seems to be backing into the spotlight." But Ebert added that Prine's music and lyrics were quite special. "Prine's songs are all original, and he only sings his own," Ebert said, adding that he's closer to Hank Williams than to Roger Williams, closer to Dylan than to Oakes. Ebert noted Prine's ability in his lyrics to sketch a character in just a few words, and singled out with praise some of the very songs that would appear on Prine's first album the next year, becoming instant classics. "Hello in There," "Angel from Montgomery," and "Sam Stone," the story of a Korean War veteran who returns home with a purple heart, shrapnel in his knee, and a morphine addiction.

Roger Ebert wasn't the only one to note the exceptional talents of John Prine. Fellow singers and songwriters paid particular attention. Kris Kristofferson, after seeing one performance, championed Prine and helped him get his recording contract. Johnny Cash praised him early and often, as did Bob Dylan. And a year after John Prine's first album was released, Bette Midler took one of the songs on it and showcased it on her own breakout first album, The Divine Miss M. The song she championed was an ode to old people, one of the songs Ebert had loved so much. Hello in there. So

After that exposure, John Prine attained even more notice and performed and recorded music the rest of his life. 18 studio albums in all, 5 live albums, and countless concert appearances, where fellow musicians continued to seek him out and perform alongside him. Performers such as Bonnie Raitt, who once joined Prine on stage to turn his solo recording, Angel from Montgomery, into a very memorable duet.

0: Over the years, John Prine clearly lost the onstage shyness Roger Ebert had witnessed in the 23-year-old neophyte performer. By the time he was introducing such comic compositions as The Other Side of Town in his concerts, his setup was as funny and as self-assured as the song itself.
1: This is a song about a man who's developed a special ability over a number of years. He's able to travel in his mind, particularly when his wife just goes on just a little bit too long about something that he hasn't done. I read about this guy.

0: down the road a spell. You might think I'm listening to your grocery list, but I'm leaning on a jukebox and I'm about halfway there.
1: John Prine released his final studio album, The Tree of Forgiveness, in 2018, after surviving a bout with cancer.

0: cancer. He won 4 Grammy Awards over his 5-decade career. In 2020, the Grammys honored him with its Lifetime Achievement Award. John Prine died that year after contracting COVID-19. But in his final album, he offered some last words on the subject in a typically sly song called When I Get to Heaven.
1: When I get to heaven, I'm gonna shake God's hand, thank him for more blessings than one man can stand. Then I'm gonna get a guitar and start a rock and roll band. Check into a swell hotel. Ain't the afterlife grand? And then I'm gonna get a cocktail.

0: Terry Gross spoke to John Prine in 2018, just after the release of that final album. After a quick break, we'll hear excerpts from that interview. This is Fresh Air.
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0: This is Fresh Air. Today we're celebrating John Prine. The late singer, songwriter, and guitarist would have turned 80 this weekend. He died of complications from COVID-19 in 2020. Terry interviewed Prine in 2018 after he recorded his final album, The Tree of Forgiveness. They started with the song Summer's End, co-written by Pat McLaughlin. Brandi Carlile sings backup vocals.

0: That's John Prine from his new album, The Tree of Forgiveness. John Prine, welcome to Fresh Air. It is a pleasure to have you here. Is there a story behind that song?
1: Well, the big story behind that particular song, Summer's End, first of all, it's my favorite track from The Tree of Forgiveness. You know, it just came out so pretty. A good buddy of mine, Pat McLaughlin, and I wrote that song. And we've been writing together. We've been friends longer than this.

0: we were literally going, like, it was like ping pong. We were going back and forth with each line in the song.
1: What about the melody?
0: The melody is just another simple John Prine patented melody. I mean, all I'm trying to do is play a freight train, I think. I just pick up the, yeah, that's how I learned to finger pick, was I learned how to finger pick playing, trying to pick like Elizabeth Cotton and Mississippi John Hurt. So much so that I used to put myself, when I was 14 years old, I'd sit in the closet in the dark in case I ever went blind to see if I could play.
1: Wow, that's pretty strange. So,
0: yeah, you're telling me.
1: So can you do it? I mean, do you ever have to look down at your fingers when you're playing?
0: I can't. My belly's too big.
1: Ha.
0: I can't see. I can't see my hands. Good thing I practiced in the dark.
1: You've been through a lot in the past few years. You've had neck cancer and lung cancer. Can we talk about how you were able to get back into shape to be able to perform and tour? I mean, the neck surgery severed nerves in your tongue. It damaged salivary glands. Did you have to learn to sing or speak again?
0: I had to do some, they gave me a speech therapist. That was part of the therapy when I was just getting over the initial surgery, the neck surgery. That was pretty, it was a pretty big surgery. It was my first really big surgery, and it was a big one. And I didn't realize I had any slur in my speech whatsoever, but it killed some of the nerves in your tongue, and it kind of made you have, I guess they would call it like lazy, you know, where your tongue would just go to one side naturally, and you'd slur some of your words. So I did some speech therapy, but I told the, when I was going in for that surgery, I had talked to the surgeon and the radiologist, and they had to do a lot of radiation on my throat, right across my vocal cords. And the radiologist was explaining to me he was going to make a shield for my vocal cords. And I said, have you ever heard me sing? I said, if you leave me with something, if I can make a noise, I said, I'll come out with a voice on the other end, you know? And the surgeon told me my golf swing would improve after surgery. And I said, I hate golf. So at least they left me with a voice to sing. I think it improved my voice, if anything. I had always had a hard time listening to my singing before my surgery.
1: So you got a new voice and you feel different about it?
0: Yeah, it dropped down lower and it feels friendlier to me. So I can actually sit in the studio and listen to my singing played back before I run the other way.
1: That's really surprising, I think. Do you feel like your voice sounds more lived in than it did before? I've heard singers complain that they've been through so much and you don't hear it in their voice. You know, that they feel you don't hear it, that their voice doesn't sound as troubled as they feel or as worn as they feel or as experienced as they feel.
0: Well, with me, my early recordings, I had a difficult time listening back to them because I was so nervous. I was kind of thrown into, I didn't expect to do this for a living, to be a recording artist. I was just playing music for the fun of it and writing songs to, that was kind of my escape, you know, from the humdrum of the world. And everything happened so fast for me that I became a recording artist before I knew it. And I just, when I would listen to my old records, I'd just hear this young, extremely nervous fella that made me want to run out of the room, you know, rather than listen to what he had to say.
1: So, you know, in addition to the neck surgery that you had for cancer, a few years later you had lung cancer and you had an operation on one of your lungs. So what was it like to learn how to be able to get enough breath to support your singing?
0: Well, I had, luckily, a friend who was a trainer, you know. He individually trained people for either weight loss and stuff like that. We were friends. We just liked to get together and BS, you know. And he, when I told him I had to get the surgery, he volunteered to come to our house and help me get back in shape to get on the road. He had me running up and down our staircase three times. Then he'd put a guitar around my neck, and I'd sing three songs without taking a breath. you know, and this is all after losing half a lung. And that, I didn't know I could train like that. My wife didn't either, you know, because I hadn't previously put that much into training before.
1: I like that, but, because it's tailored to who you are and what you do, as opposed to giving you, you know, just the standard exercises.
0: Exactly. And I'm no good with that. If somebody tells me to work or exercise, I go the other way. I'll come up with an excuse.
1: So one more thing about the surgeries. I know you knew Roger Ebert, and he gave a boost to your career really early on. Before anybody knew you, he gave you a great review when you were just performing in Chicago before you'd recorded. And I don't know if you remain close, but he had cancer, and he had jaw surgery that basically left him unable to speak. I was wondering if you communicated with him at all about your surgery. I think he was still, he would have still been alive.
0: Well, after Roger initially got, you know, sick, I had played a show, and him and his wife came to it. And this was after my surgery. It was when I was out touring Behind the Missing Years. And we got to talk a little bit, but obviously it was a social situation. You know, it was more like we looked at each other like we're members of the club, you know, both having been through our surgeries.
1: Yeah.
0: Him even more so. He was really, at the particular time that he wrote a review on me, I was a mailman still. And I was just singing this one night a week in the Chicago club, the Fifth Peg on West Armitage. And Roger had walked out on a movie that he was supposed to review for the next day. This was a Thursday night, and Friday was the big day for the entertainment section in Chicago Sun-Times. And Roger's reviews, he always got his own page, the back page of the entertainment section. And he, instead of reviewing the movie, he said he walked into this pub to get a beer because the popcorn was too salty in the movie theater. And somebody told him to go in the back room and listen to this kid. I was the kid. And he wrote a full page on singing mailman delivers the message. I think it was the headline.
1: That's great.
0: And I never had an empty seat after that. Wow. And I was still, like I say, I was still making my living as a mailman. And I was singing after that three nights a week and two shows a night. And there was a line outside. And things just got better from then on.
1: This would have been about what, 1969?
0: Late 1970.
1: Okay.
0: Early 71 is when I got my record contract. And mm-hmm. I had a record come out by August of 71. Things happen really fast.
2: 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We'll hear more of his interview with Terry after a break. I'm David Bianculli, and this is Fresh Air.

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1: This is Fresh Air. I'm TV critic David Bean Cooley. Today, we're celebrating the life and music of John Prine on the eve of what would have been his 80th birthday. Prine died of complications from COVID-19 in 2020. He was an inspiration to his peers, including Bob Dylan, and to a younger generation of musicians, among them Phoebe Bridgers and Jason Isbell. In 2016, he was honored by the writers' organization PEN for Lyrics of Literary Excellence. Let's get back to Terry's 2018 conversation with John Prine. He had just released his final album, The Tree of Forgiveness.
2: So let's talk about your background. You grew up in Maywood, Illinois. Was that like a small town outside of Chicago?
3: Yeah, it's an old suburb, you know, almost old as the city itself. It was right next to the suburb Oak Park, where Hemingway is from. Hmm. And there was a stark difference between Maywood and Oak Park. Maywood was like full of minorities, you know. My mother and father came up from Kentucky and settled in Maywood because it was they had the American Can Company there. My dad got a job there in the 30s and helped organize the Steelworkers Union.
2: So was your father from Paradise, West Kentucky?
3: They had the American Can Company there. My dad got a job there in the 30s and helped organize the Steelworkers Union.
2: So was your father from Paradise, West Kentucky?
3: He was actually born down the road in Mercer, Kentucky, but he ended up over in Paradise because his father was a carpenter, and he'd work like he'd stay 3 months in a town, rent a house, and when the job was done, he'd pull his family up and move to the next town. My dad went to something like 11 different elementary schools and many different high schools, too, because his father moved around so much, but when he would get jobs, when my grandfather would get a job and didn't want to uproot my father would end up in Paradise with all of his cousins from the Smith side of the family. My mother was born and raised in Paradise.
2: So you have a pretty famous song called Paradise.
3: Right.
2: That's about Paradise, Kentucky, and how beautiful it is and how the main character in your song wants to go back there. But his father tells him that it's basically too late because it's been hauled away by the coal trains. Did you see that happen to Paradise?
3: I was in the Army, and my dad sent me a newspaper clipping because he knew how much I liked Paradise. When we would go there in my childhood. We would go there as often as we could to see my mother's sisters and my dad's family. And so he sent me this clipping and said, that's it, Paradise is gone. You know, they bought up the town, tore the town down, and strip mined the whole area. Well, and so I wrote the song probably just after I got out of the Army. I wrote it for my dad. I realized that years later that I just wanted my dad to, I put him in the song so he would know I was a country songwriter. He was a huge country music fan, and I used to sing Hank Williams Sr. stuff for him, and Ernest Tubb and Roy Cuff. I put on a little show for him. I was a country songwriter. He was a huge country music fan, and I used to sing Hank Williams Sr. stuff for him, and Ernest Tubb and Roy Cuff. I put on a little show for him when I first learned to play guitar.
2: So let's hear Paradise, and this is from your 1971 debut album, John Prine.

0: Bedford County. So that's John Prine's famous song Paradise from his 1971 debut album called John Prine. So you grew up with a lot of country music because of your father. Did you? It sounds like you turned toward it as opposed to rebelling against it.
1: Oh, yeah. I mean, I grew up with rock and roll, but when I learned how to play the guitar, it was from my oldest brother, Dave. Dave is 10 years older than me, and he taught himself how to play fiddle and mandolin and guitar and banjo. And so he came from an old-timey country music thing. And also, he was big into the folk boom of the early 60s. And so when he taught me to play guitar, that's the kind of music I learned to play, because that's what he taught me. He gave me a Carter Family record, and I learned all those songs. And not too long after that, I started writing when I was 14. And my melodies always came out like old-timey country stuff.
0: Mm-hmm.
1: And at the same time, I was trying to please my dad. I wanted to sing some of his favorite songs that he listened to the radio on. And so I learned an entire Hank Williams Sr., an album, a live record with all the stage patter in between. And I used to repeat the patter in between the songs. You know, I did everything but skip when the record was skipped. I learned it, you know, verbatim.
0: Your father died when he was 55. He had a massive heart attack on the front porch of your home. How old were you when that happened?
1: I was 24, and my first record was a month away from being released.
0: Oh, so he never heard it?
1: No, I borrowed a tape recorder from another family, and I had a quarter-inch tape, and I took it to the house, and I played that record for him. And the last song on the record was Paradise. So when that song came on, he got up and walked into the dining room. It was dark in there. And he sat in the dining room while Paradise played. And he came back in the room afterwards, and I asked him how come he left the room when I called it his song, because he knew it was his story. And he said he wanted to pretend it was on the jukebox. But I think he just didn't want to see me, see him with tears in his eyes. It wasn't like he was in a sick man, like in the hospital or anything. He had a massive heart attack out, sitting out on the front porch watching the cars go by.
2: John Prine speaking with Terry Gross in 2018. We'll hear more after a break. This is Fresh Air.
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2: This is Fresh Air. Today, we're remembering the late singer, songwriter, and guitarist John Prine. Tomorrow would be his 80th birthday. He died in 2020 from complications of COVID-19. Let's get back to the 2018 interview Terry recorded with him after the release of his final album, The Tree of Forgiveness.
0: So when you returned from being in the military and serving in West Germany, you moved to Chicago. You moved from a suburb outside of Chicago to Chicago, and you became a mailman there. What neighborhoods did you deliver mail to?
1: Oh, no, I became a mailman in the suburbs.
0: Oh, it was in the suburbs. Oh.
1: Yeah, I never moved into Chicago. I stayed in the suburbs until I moved to Nashville.
0: Oh, I didn't realize that.
1: I was 10 miles directly from the lakefront. That's how close Maywood was to the edge of Chicago. We grew up on Madison Avenue, which is the dividing line between North Chicago and the North Side and the South Side. So we grew up going both Cubs and Sox games.
0: So did you still live with your parents when you came back from the military?
1: No, I got married while I was in the service. And I married an Italian-American girl. She was my high school girlfriend. And we lived in Melrose Park, the Italian community that bordered Maywood.
0: How long did the marriage last?
1: That one lasted, yikes.
0: I like the way you say that one lasted.
1: Well, I've been married 3 times.
0: Right. But
1: yeah, that was 13 years.
0: Mm-hmm. That's pretty long. So,
1: thanks. Congratulations.
0: Well, you've been married to your wife now for over 20 years.
1: Yeah, 23.
0: Yeah, yeah. So, was being a mailman a good job for somebody who was writing songs in their spare time?
1: It was great because there's really not much to do when you're a mailman. I mean, so maybe some mailmen make it into an actual job, but once you're out there on the same streets every day and you recognize the houses, you know you're on the right street. You just go out there and stick the mail in the mailbox. And in other words, I used to liken my mail route to a library with no books. It was like my imagination was free to roam the whole time I was on the mail route. I wrote a lot of my first record walking down the mail route.
0: Was that like maybe a good thing that your body was kind of occupied with walking the mail route, but your mind was free to think about lyrics without having to sit in a chair?
1: Yeah, because your mind didn't want to be thinking about the weather and the dogs.
0: Okay.
1: You know, I mean, it's a jungle out there, really. I was never so happy as the day I left the post office.
0: Hmm. The dark. What time were you delivering mail?
1: Dogs.
0: Oh, dogs. Oh, the dogs.
1: Yeah, the ones that bite. Yeah.
0: Oh, yeah, yeah, yeah. Were you bitten?
1: Yes. Yeah. I got bitten in the best possible place.
0: Uh-oh.
1: And ripped my pants, and I had to go over to ER. That was really embarrassing, having a mailman outfit on with the ass out of your pants tore out, you know, in a dog bite. You look like a cartoon.
0: Yeah, I think I've seen that cartoon.
1: And there you go. I was the cartoon.
0: So I want to close with another song from your new album. And I can't decide whether to play Boundless Love or I Have Met My Love Today. Do you want to choose one from those two?
1: Well, yeah, Boundless Love. I got an interesting story about.
0: Tell me.
1: I wrote that with three buddies of mine, David Ferguson, Dan Auerbach from Black Keys, and Pat McLaughlin, the fellow I'd

0: I mentioned earlier that we wrote for about 30 years now together. Anyway, the four of us thought it would be a good idea to get together and try and write some songs. I think specifically we were going to write them for Dan Auerbach's solo project. He's got two solo records out now. And we wrote six songs in 2 days. And I didn't think any of the songs were for me. I thought we were writing them for Dan. And one of the songs was the song Boundless Love. And Dan didn't record it when he went in to do his solo project. So I looked at it when I was trying to gather songs up for the Tree of Forgiveness. And I liked the song, except I didn't think it was enough of me in it, like John Prine in it. So I called up Dan and said, I'm going to John Prine this song up. And he said, what do you mean? And I said, well, instead of the word food, I'm going to put frying pork chops in. And I said, and I got the whole thing. I want to replace the whole second verse with my old heart is like a washing machine that bounces around until my soul comes clean. So Dan laughed, and that's what I did, is I just John Prine'd the song up, and it came out really pretty. And now I consider it kind of my song for my wife, Fiona, Boundless Love.
1: Well, let's hear it. And John Prine, it's been a great pleasure to talk with you. Thank you so much.
0: Thank you, Terry. I woke up this morning to a garbage truck. Looks like this old horseshoe's done run out of luck. If I came home, or would you let me in? Fry me some pork chops and forgive my sin. Surround me with your boundless love.

Old heart is like a washing machine. It bounces around till my soul comes clean. And when I'm clean and hung out to dry, I'm gonna make you laugh until you cry.

John Prine speaking with Terry Gross, recorded in 2018. A new collection of John Prine's music is out today. It's called Found Dogs and includes alternate takes, acoustic solo performances, and 5 previously unreleased Prine originals. Let's close with the last song Prine ever recorded, which was released 2 months after his death in 2020. It's called I Remember Everything, and it was recorded in his living room.

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And I remember every town and every hotel room and every song I ever sang on a guitar out of tune.

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